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2: 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And as always, we welcome you to our program tonight, these next 15 minutes of Bible study and fellowship and prayer. Please take your Bible and open your Bible to the book of Ephesians, chapter 5, verse 23. Ephesians, chapter 5, verse 23. For the husband is the head of the wife, even as Christ is the head of the church, and he is the Savior of the body. Verse 25. Husbands, love your wives, even as Christ also loved the church and gave himself for it. Now look at chapter 6, verse 4 of the book of Ephesians. And ye fathers, provoke not your children to wrath, but bring them up in the nurture and admonition of the Lord. 3 years ago, in the month of June, a terrible tragedy took place in Orlando, Florida. This was back in 2016. A young man by the name of Omar Mateen, he was only 29 years of age, he carried out the bloodiest mass murder in all of U.S. history. He was a radical Islamic terrorist. He entered a nightclub in Orlando, a gay nightclub, and he began shooting. And he kept shooting until 49 were dead and 53 people were wounded. At the time, I thought to myself, what if Omar Mateen had had a loving father, a Christian father, who had trained him according to the scriptures, and instructed him, and mentored him, and disciplined him, and loved him. If that had only been true, I am sure the outcome would have been much different. If fathers were doing their job, there would be less young people in jail. If fathers were doing their job, there would be less young people on drugs. There would be less young people addicted to pornography. If dads were doing the job they're supposed to do, there would be less juvenile delinquents. There would be less teenage gangs, and there would be less pregnant teenage girls. The story is told of a little girl who wanted to go to Sunday school badly to learn about Jesus. She wanted to hear Bible stories. And so one Sunday, she asked her daddy, she said, "Daddy, would you take me to Sunday school this morning? It's almost time. They teach about Jesus. They teach from the Bible. They tell Bible stories. And Daddy, oh, how I want to learn about Jesus." Daddy said, "Not today, sweetheart. I've worked hard. It's been a long week. I need time to rest and relax. I need a day of rest. So I plan to go fishing. Maybe some other day." The years began to pass by, and the child quit pleading to go to Sunday school. The little girl grew up, and Daddy grew old. As an old man, Daddy finally had time to go to church and Sunday school and really wanted to. But the daughter said, "Not today, Daddy, not today. It's been a long week. I need a day of rest." The Bible says, train up a child in the way he should go, and when he is old, he'll not depart from it. Let's pause and pray right before the message of the evening. Dear Father, we thank you for your word. We pray that you would speak to the daddies and the moms who are listening tonight, the parents. Lord, convict us of the need of training our children. In Christ's name we ask it. Amen. Take your Bible and turn to Proverbs chapter 17, verse 6, and 3 John, verse 4. Proverbs 17, 6, children's children are the crown of old men, and the glory of children are their fathers. Notice again what Solomon says in that verse, the glory of children are their fathers. 3 John 4, I have no greater joy than to hear that my children walk in truth. A godly father can make a huge difference in your life and mine. John R. Rice said this. He said, children are largely what their dads make them. Only 50% of children will spend their entire childhood in a home where mom and dad are both married and living together. You see, many children don't have a father in the home today, and some children do not have a father in their lives. Let me give you some statistics that are fairly recent. As of the year 2010, 7% of American children live in a home headed by a grandparent. Not mom, not dad, but a grandparent. Thank God for grandparents. 41% of children are born outside of marriage. In 1960, it was just 5%. You know, all of us have numerous jobs and job titles we've had throughout our lives. We've worn many different hats along the way. But I'll be honest with you tonight, nothing is more important to me than being a husband and a daddy. It's more important than any job I've ever had. The word dad or daddy is music to my ears. I love being a daddy. I love it when my daughter says, Dad. At one time, my three daughters lived with us. That's amazing. It seemed like yesterday. And at the time, life was so very busy. Now, my wife and I, we have an empty nest with a lot of memories. And sometimes I wish I could go back. But we can't go back. We can't turn back the clock. It just won't happen. Many years ago, I listened to Fiddler on the Roof. I'm sure you've probably seen that old movie and heard the music. But there's a tune and lyrics that come from Fiddler on the Roof that fits in with a message. Is this the little girl I carried? Is this the little boy at play? I don't remember growing older. When did they? When did she get to be a beauty? When did he grow to be so tall? Wasn't it yesterday when they were small? Sunrise, sunset, swiftly fly the days. Let me read to you something that I found some time ago that really is appropriate for this message. And it's called Someday. Someday when the kids are grown, things are going to be quite different. The garage won't be full of bikes and toys and unfinished projects. I'll be able to park both cars neatly in just the right places and never stumble over skateboards or a bag of dog food. Someday, when the kids are grown, the kitchen will be incredibly neat. The sink will be free of sticky dishes. The refrigerator won't be clogged with 9 bottles of milk. And we won't lose the tops to jelly jars and the peanut butter. The ice trays won't be left out overnight, and the honey will stay inside the container. Someday, when the kids are grown, my wife will actually have time to get dressed leisurely. A long hot bath without 3 panic interruptions. Time to do her nails without answering a dozen questions and reviewing spelling words. Time to have her hair done in the afternoon without trying to squeeze it in between racing a sick dog to the vet and a trip to the orthodontist with a reluctant kid. Someday, I'll be able to see through the car windows, fingerprints, tongue licks, sneaker footprints, and dog tracks will be conspicuous by their absence. The back seat won't be a disaster area. We won't sit on crayons anymore. The tank will not always be somewhere between empty and fumes. And I won't have to clean up dog messes another time. Someday when the kids are grown, we will return to normal conversations. You know, just plain American talk. The word gross won't punctuate every sentence 7 times. The word yuck will not be heard. The words hurry up, I gotta go will not accompany the banging of fist on the bathroom door. It's my turn won't call for a referee. Someday when the kids are grown, we won't run out of toilet tissue. My wife won't lose her keys. We won't forget to shut the refrigerator door or promise to kiss a dog goodnight or wait for an opportunity to get a word in at the supper table. Yes, someday, when the kids are grown, things are going to be a lot different. One by one, they will leave our nest, and the place will begin to resemble order and maybe even a touch of elegance. The phone will be strangely silent. The house will be quiet and calm and empty and filled with memories and lonely. And we won't like that at all. And we will spend our time not looking forward to someday, but looking back to yesterday and thinking to ourselves, maybe we can babysit the grandkids and get some life back in this place for a change. You know, much has been said about fatherhood. One preacher said, a good father is one of the most unsung, unpraised, unnoticed, and yet one of the most valuable assets in our society. Spurgeon said this. He said, train up a child in the way he should go, but be sure that you go that way yourself. D.L. Moody said this. A man ought to live so that everyone knows he is a Christian, and most of all, his family ought to know. Proverbs 23:24, the father of the righteous shall greatly rejoice, and he that begetteth a wise child shall have joy of him. Dads, are you listening tonight? Parents, grandparents, how can we maintain a godly family in an ungodly world? How do we do that? I think you'll agree that it's a challenge. Tomorrow night we'll continue this study as we look at Ephesians chapter 5 and 6 once again. May God bless you. This is Pastor Ron Gatlin, and this has been the Voice of Gethsemane.
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But in a great house, there are not only vessels of gold and silver, but also of wood and of earth, and some to honor, and some to dishonor. If a man therefore purge himself from these, he shall be a vessel unto honor, sanctified and meet for the master's use, and prepared unto every good work.

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1: How do you do? If your mother had given you to a stranger when you were a child, perhaps you'd end up drinking 26 ounces of cognac a day, too, like the woman in this story. But that fiery drink didn't quench the bitterness in her soul, a bitterness that deepened with time and was vanquished only when her heart and mind and life were unshackled.
2: This man can help us, Mimi. He's from Paris, and he has lots of money. So smile, but don't say anything, okay? Let me do the talking. If he will take you with him, you'll have a much better life than you'd have here in Quebec.
3: But, Mama...
2: I cannot take care of you now that your father is dead.
3: Mama, please.
2: Hush. This is the place. We'll just wait here in the shadows until he comes out.
1: From the crossroads of life and the heart of God, this is Unshackled. True life stories dramatized and produced in Chicago by Pacific Garden Mission. Few of us tremble these days, but the homeless do. They tremble with cold, sleeping outdoors, and they tremble with hunger, longing for food. Thanks to Pacific Garden Mission, they have a place of refuge in Chicago. And thanks to friends who care enough to send financial gifts, the doors stay open 24/7, welcoming those who exist on the streets. The mission provides showers and fresh clothing, clean bunks and nourishing meals to hundreds of men, women, and children. This gives us an opportunity to introduce people to the love of God and the hope we have in Him, which is what this program celebrates. Now for broadcast around the earth, here is episode number 3714 in the series Unshackled, the program that makes you face yourself and think.
4: Good night, Pierre, and thank you for the game. I had forgotten how enjoyable cards can be when the stakes are reasonable.
2: Monsieur.
4: What?
2: Monsieur Le Maire?
4: Yes?
2: You are a rich man, no?
4: Oh, you too. Everyone here seems to think I'm made of money. What business is that of yours?
2: Oh, please, sir. This little girl, she's the only one left to me.
4: So?
2: I am poor. I cannot keep her. Monsieur, will you take her?
4: Are you crazy?
2: She's clever.
3: I can sing and dance, monsieur.
4: Oh. She is well-mannered and rather pretty.
2: You see, monsieur?
4: Yes, perhaps.
2: Please, Monsieur Le Maire, please.
4: She might be of some use to me at that. All right, I'll take her.
2: Oh, merci, Monsieur, merci.
1: The woman in our story, born in Canada, was 9 years old when she became the personal property of a wealthy Frenchman. This is the story of her extraordinary life. The classic true testimony of Mémé La Flemme, right now on Unshackled.
5: That Frenchman, Louis Le Maire, took me to France, where he owned a string of gambling houses and nightclubs in Paris and Nantes. When we arrived in Paris, he already knew how he would use me in his establishments. Since they didn't open until dark, the afternoons were devoted to my education.
4: Here, mommy. I had this chair made especially for you, so you can sit as high as the players when you deal the cards.
3: Admire, Monsieur Le Maire.
4: Ah, don't call me Monsieur, call me Louis.
3: Louis?
4: It will make the players laugh, and when they laugh, they don't mind it so much when they lose. Up you go.
3: I like being up here.
4: Good, good. And now I will teach you how to deal the cards. Now, you try. Here.
3: Oh, no. I'm sorry.
4: Ah, for the first time, it's good. Try again. Very good, mommy. You'll be a sensation with the crowd.
3: Count, monsieur? girls, madame.
4: Très bien. And one more thing, and you will be perfect. Here, put this cigarette in your mouth.
3: Now I am a woman, no?
4: Oh, as soon as I light it, then you are a woman, baby. Wonderful. The crowd will love you, mommy.
3: Gods, monsieur. Gods. Gods, madame.
5: It took a while to learn to smoke without coughing, but at last I could deal the cards all the way around the table, with a smoking cigarette dangling from the corner of my mouth. Then Le Maire taught me another trick.
4: The cigarette is a nice touch, mommy. Now, that was something else.
3: What is that, Louis?
4: Some of these sports, they will want to buy you a drink.
3: I can drink wine?
4: Wine? Oh, no, there is no profit in wine. When these men want to buy you a drink, ask for cognac, mommy. Jacques, bring two glasses and a bottle of cognac. Always remember, mommy, when a man offers to give you anything, you make him give you the best. It's time you learn to drink, mommy. Yeah, sip your drink, baby.
3: It burns my throat.
4: Yeah, don't sip too slowly. The more you drink, the more money we make.
5: La Mère was a patient teacher. In time, I learned all the tricks of the business. And he was right. I was a sensation.
6: Mimi, you are making a poor man of me. But you stole my heart, so I don't mind giving my money to you.
3: Merci, monsieur. Another game, monsieur?
6: First, let me buy you a drink, Sherry. Perhaps I can get you drunk enough so you can't read the card so well, eh? Bartender, bring Mimi a drink.
3: Thank you, monsieur. Cognac, please. The best.
7: Oh, look at that.
8: She is adorable.
5: That is how things went with Le Maire. My singing improved as I learned the styles I loved so well in the night spots of Paris. When I was older, I also learned to dance after a fashion with two feather fans. Because I was popular, I thought everyone lived this way. When I was 15, Le Maire had new plans for me.
4: Mommy, it is time you are getting married.
3: To whom?
4: Hey, you know the man I was talking with last night after the bar closed?
3: Oh, him? Oh, he's old enough to be my father.
4: A good age for a husband. Huh? We came to an agreement, he and I. You are going to be his wife, mommy.
5: That was that. And even though love had very little to do with our marriage, it was reasonably happy. I was 18 when I had a little daughter, and that was the first time I felt a real sense of joy and tragedy in my life.
9: Ah, good. The nurse brought your BB to you.
3: Isn't she lovely, Doctor? My little Sonia.
9: Yes, she's very pretty, but I have unhappy news for you.
3: What?
9: Her legs. I'm afraid she will always be crippled.
3: That cannot be true.
9: I am sorry. What else can I say?
3: No, but she is so beautiful.
9: Yes, I know.
3: Oh, what? Why did this happen?
9: Only God knows, madame. These things are in his hands. Who can know the thoughts of the good Lord?
3: Oh, don't talk to me about the good Lord. If he can cripple my baby like this, then I want nothing to do with him. I hate him, you hear? How cruel!
5: From then on, I was bitter against God. And then my husband died and left me to support my little Sonia by myself. More bitter than ever, I rolled around in self-pity, and self-pity destroys. Things got even worse. I began drinking more cognac, 26 ounces a day, and I filled in the corners with beer and wine. Then came drugs. Codeine, morphine when I could get it. Drunk or sober, drugged or not, I hated the name of God.
10: Is that you, Mama?
5: Yes, chérie, I'm home.
10: Oh, I'm glad. It's so lonely here when you're gone.
5: I brought you croissants and bologna and some fruit.
10: Thank you.
3: I would have been home sooner, but I ran into some crazy Americans.
10: Why are they crazy?
3: Drunk, I think. A man and his wife. The man tried to grab me and drag me with him, but I bashed him in the head with a bottle of wine.
10: What did his wife do?
3: Nothing. She was grateful. She took him off to their hotel.
10: That isn't the first one you've had to take care of.
3: And it won't be the last one.
10: Maybe it will be. I've been listening to the wireless all day, and people think the Germans are preparing for war again.
3: That fellow Hitler might do anything.
10: Oh, I hope we don't have war, Mama.
3: Me either. But we are not in charge, daughter.
10: Maybe God will intervene and won't let them start a war.
3: Where did you hear about God?
10: A program on the wireless.
3: Don't speak about God. I hate him for what he did to you. That was the summer of 1939, and our hopes for peace ended that fall. When the Nazis occupied France in 1940, everyone suffered. By 1941, the weaker ones developed malnutrition, and my Sonia was one of them.
10: Mama?
3: I'm right here, chérie.
10: Mama, I'm so tired.
3: Yeah, you try to sip some broth that I made.
10: Oh, no, I'm too tired, Mama. You have it.
3: No, please, chérie. You must have something.
10: It's so dark, Mama. Can you turn on the light?
3: But the sun is streaming in the window, dearest.
10: Mama, I'm going now. I'm going home.
3: No, Sonia. No, Sonia, no, you're all I have. No, don't leave me.
5: I buried my daughter in 1941, and I also buried the last tender place in my heart. Along with God, I hated men. In truth, I hated everyone, including myself. Most of all, I hated the Nazis, who swarmed into the cabaret and demanded I sing their songs. I tried to get along with them, but in 1944 I was arrested and accused of spying. The Germans put me in a military prison. In 1944, while I was in prison, the Americans arrived in Paris and liberated the city, including a worn-out cabaret singer who was an alcoholic and avowed enemy of God. I was 35, but I dusted off my old songs and went back to entertaining the new arrivals.
8: Mammy, come here, have a drink.
3: Thank you, monsieur. I'll have a cognac.
8: You got it. Bartender, bring the lady a cognac.
3: We are so glad you Americans came and liberated Paris.
8: Our pleasure. Must have been rough living under the Nazis.
3: They were so cruel. You have no idea.
8: Why don't you come to the States, Mammy? Thanks, bartender. You'd be a real sensation.
3: You think so?
8: I know it. Look how these guys go for you.
3: These guys would go for anyone right now, chérie.
8: Not like this. You've got it, Mammy. Try the States.
3: Maybe I will. There's nothing here for me. The more I thought about it, the better I liked the idea. But I knew I'd be more at home in Canada, so I went there first. I was just getting started in work as a dancer and singer in the cabarets of Montreal when I was struck down by a terrible illness. Several days later, in the hospital, I learned what was wrong.
11: How is my patient this morning?
3: Better, I think, doctor.
11: Did the nurse give you instructions?
3: No. She said you would brief me?
11: Madame Laflamme, you have polio.
3: Polio? It cannot be.
11: We are quite sure it is. You will not be able to get around as you have in the past.
3: You mean I'm a cripple?
11: In a sense, yes.
3: What do you mean, in a sense? Am I or am I not a cripple?
11: If you want to look at it that way, then yes, you are a cripple. You will have to wear heavy boots and braces on your legs. And you will need a wheelchair to get around.
3: Oh, me. Mme Laflamme? Monsieur le docteur, I am a dancer, an entertainer.
11: I am sorry, madame,
9: but I am afraid that phase of your life is over.
5: Polio was tough, but so was Mami. When I got out of the hospital and learned to use my braces and wheelchair, I went right into business. During the day, my establishment was a dressmaking shop. But each night, beginning at 10 o'clock and going until 4:30 in the morning, it was a gambling house. And I was the queen of the place, wheelchair and all. Joseph, bring more chips over here, huh? Who needs another bottle on the table, huh? Pierre, over here. No, over there. We don't want anyone to be thirsty. And pour me another cognac, Pierre. The best! For 10 years I lived that way, growing older and meaner, and drunker all the time. Then in 1958, something happened. I was in my private room by the dressmaking shop when it began. Come in!
2: Hello, madame.
5: The dressmaking shop is that way.
2: Oh, I don't want the dressmaking shop. I want to speak with you, madame.
5: Who are you?
2: I'm with the church down the street. We're having a revival meeting this week, and we'd like you to come.
5: Me? You don't know what you are talking about.
2: I know you need Jesus Christ. We all do.
5: Don't bother me, woman. You'll get hurt.
2: Do you mind if we pray for you?
5: Of course I mind. You must be crazy. Get out of here. That was the first time. The next day, she was back again. And this time, she actually wanted me to promise I would go to the revival that night.
2: We'll come and pick you up if you like.
5: Oh, that'll be the day.
2: Oh, please. We are praying for you. The evangelist wants you to come.
5: No, thank you. But here, give the preacher a little money.
2: Oh, that isn't necessary.
5: Just give it. Goodbye. And don't bother me again. But she did. The third day, she came with a personal invitation from the evangelist. I laughed and called it ridiculous. But that night, alone in my house, I began drinking a little more than usual. And then I got a strange idea, a way to make them let me alone. Yes, this is Madame Laflamme. Send me a cab. That little driver named Joe? No one else, you hear? Only Joe. I wait for him. He dropped me at the church and wanted to wait for me, but I told him not to bother. I would fix those religious nuts. I wheeled myself through the big doors of that church and found myself at the end of a long aisle for a few seconds, and I wasn't sure what to do. And then the speaker stopped.
4: It is the hand of the Lord that is mighty. It can only... Well, the sister who just came in, would you like our prayers for help?
5: Me? You must be crazy.
4: We want to help you if we can. Somebody help her.
2: We are so glad you came, madame. We've been praying for you. Let us help.
5: All my life, no one had ever offered to help me. I had come to mock these people, these religious people. I thought so right up to the moment I started rolling toward the altar in my wheelchair. And I heard my own voice. Oh. Yes, I need help. Pray for me. Please pray for me.
4: That we will do. Father God, you know the needs of this woman. Lord, hear our prayers. Cover her with your grace, Lord. You are not willing that any should perish, but that all should come to repentance. Touch her heart, Lord. Quicken her with your spirit, that she may know you in all your glory and repent of her sins so that she can receive Jesus Christ as Savior. In his name I pray. Amen.
2: No.
4: Dear sister, We'll pray with you more after the service. Someone give her a Bible and we'll continue with our study of the Word. Dear friends, Jesus did not come into the world to condemn us. He came to save us sinners. And we are all sinners, you, me, everyone. The Bible says there is none righteous, no, not one. And the wages of sin is death. But the gift of God is eternal life through Jesus Christ our Lord. He paid the penalty for us on the cross. The Bible says, "For he hath made him to be sin for us, who knew no sin, that we might be made the righteousness of God in him." Madame Laflamme, I will show you in Scripture that God loves you. He chose you before the foundation of the world to be saved, to know him.
3: How can that be?
4: Ephesians chapter 1, verse 4 says it very plainly. According as he hath chosen us in him before the foundation of the world, that we should be holy and without blame before him in love. Do you understand what's happening to you, madame?
3: Something wonderful.
4: Oh, salvation is wonderful, full of wonder and joy.
3: To think that he would die such a death for someone like me.
4: Every one of us can say that. From the thief on the cross, crucified beside him, to the rich man who thinks he does not need Christ. God is no respecter of persons.
3: I never knew. He was the Son of God, wasn't he?
4: Oh, yes, he is. And his love is never ending. The Bible says, "But God commendeth his love toward us, in that, while we were yet sinners, Christ died for us."
3: I still can't believe it. I came here to mock you.
4: God had other plans.
3: How did he do it?
4: He heard our prayers for you, and he was merciful. He gave you the faith to believe.
3: Even that?
4: Yes, yes. His word says, "For by grace are ye saved through faith, and that not of yourselves, it is the gift of God, not of works, lest any man should boast."
3: Oh, woman, I would have boasted too. Oh, God. You know that I repent of my sins against you. I want to be saved so that I can have new life in Jesus Christ. Thank you for dying for the likes of me. Thank you for giving me the faith to believe. Thank you for giving me new life. I never want to see a gambling hall or a bottle of cognac again. I want you, and only you, Lord.
5: I was 49 years old when God swept me into his kingdom. I prayed that he would set me free of my wheelchair embraces. And in time, he did. I went to a ladies' Bible study, and the host was shocked.
2: Madame, you're standing up!
3: I can walk again.
2: How is this possible?
3: The doctor told me regeneration happens in few cases, but I say it is the Lord.
2: Oh, praise God!
3: I want to get stronger so I can serve God. Make up for all those years I served the devil.
2: Oh, please, sit down. The other ladies aren't here yet.
3: I want to thank you for helping me study the Bible.
2: Oh, we love having you join us.
3: And I want to thank you for coming to see me. To see me when I was so lost. You were very brave.
2: Oh. You were not exactly receptive, but then few of us are.
3: You made me think about my life, and what I saw was not good. But for you to come and see me, knowing how evil I was.
2: The Lord tells us to go into all the world and preach the gospel and make disciples.
3: And that is what I want to do, The rest of my life, I want to tell others how Jesus set me free. A year later, when I was 50, I began working as a missionary among the French-speaking people in the bayous of Louisiana. Chérie, why are you weeping?
12: Who are you?
3: My name is Mémé Laflamme. What is yours?
12: Violet.
3: I came to tell you about someone who will dry your tears.
12: I don't see how. I hate my life.
3: He came to give you life, and life more abundantly.
12: I don't see nobody but you.
3: You can't see him, but he always sees us.
12: Oh, you're talking about God.
3: I'm talking about the Lord, Jesus Christ.
12: Oh, I know all about him.
3: Do you? Do you know that he died for our sins and rose again to give us victory over sin and death?
12: I need victory over here and now.
3: I know.
12: How do you know? I never laid eyes on you before.
3: I have seen more than you know of life, Cherie. Everyone suffers from sin.
12: Oh, sin?
3: Huh? Do you think you are not a sinner? The Bible says, for all have sinned and come short of the glory of God. But God commended his love toward us, in that while we were yet sinners, Christ died for us.
12: Where are you from, anyway?
3: Canada and France.
12: What are you doing here?
3: I came to tell you about Jesus, how he loves you.
12: Nobody loves me. Not even Mama.
3: I am sure she does.
12: Oh, you don't know her. She don't let me do nothing.
3: She is just trying to protect you.
12: What do you know?
3: I know that I needed Jesus Christ to help me, and so did my mother. She gave me away to a stranger when I was 9 years old. Your mother didn't do that.
12: She gave you away? How could she do that?
3: She was desperate, and she didn't know nor trust the Lord.
12: Man, oh man.
3: Why don't you take me to see your mother? And we will tell her all about Jesus.
1: 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They were impressed with her knowledge of God's Word and her love for Jesus. But above all, they were impressed with what God had done in her life. 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So until next time, unless our Lord returns before then, I'm Timothy Gregory, reminding you that the doors to Pacific Garden Mission are open night and day. 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

In Psalm 63, David said, "My soul shall be satisfied as with marrow and fatness, and my mouth shall praise thee with joyful lips, when I remember thee upon my bed, and meditate on thee in the night watches." To help you focus your thoughts upon God at the close of this day, we bring you this devotional meditation, From Morning and Evening, by Charles Haddon Spurgeon, the great English preacher of the 19th century. This evening's text is found in Jeremiah chapter 2 and verse 18. "And now, what hast thou to do in the way of Egypt, to drink the waters of Sihor? By sundry miracles, by divers mercies, by strange deliverances, Jehovah had proved himself to be worthy of Israel's trust. Yet they broke down the hedges with which God had enclosed them as a sacred garden. They forsook their own true and living God, and followed after false gods. Constantly did the Lord reprove them for this infatuation, and our text contains one instance of God's expostulating with them. What hast thou to do in the way of Egypt, to drink the waters of the muddy river?" For so it may be translated. "Why dost thou wander afar, and leave thine own cool stream from Lebanon? Why dost thou forsake Jerusalem, to turn aside to Noph and to Tophanes? Why art thou so strangely set on mischief, that thou canst not be content with the good and healthful, but wouldst follow after that which is evil and deceitful?" Is there not here a word of expostulation and warning to the Christian? O true believer, called by grace and washed in the precious blood of Jesus, thou hast tasted of better drink than the muddy river of this world's pleasure can give thee. Thou hast had fellowship with Christ. Thou hast obtained the joy of seeing Jesus and leaning thine head upon his bosom. Do the trifles, the songs, the honors, the merriment of this earth content thee after that? Hast thou eaten the bread of angels, and canst thou live on husks? Good Rutherford once said, "I have tasted of Christ's own manna, and it hath put my mouth out of taste for the brown bread of this world's joys." Methinks it should be so with thee. If thou art wandering after the waters of Egypt, O return quickly to the one living fountain. The waters of Sihor may be sweet to the Egyptians, but they will prove only bitterness to thee. What hast thou to do with them? Jesus asked thee this question this evening. What wilt thou answer him? This meditation was taken from Morning and Evening by C.H. Spurgeon. 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

Thy word is a lamp unto my feet and a light unto my path. 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Thompson.

And once again, we greet you in the name of the Lord Jesus as we have another opportunity to encourage the saints in the way of the Lord and to encourage each to be looking unto Jesus, because these times come and things change, and these are indeed very uncertain times for us. In the book that we'd like to see to examine today, we'll see that, again, the nature of man has not changed. The book of Malachi was written as the last book of the Old Testament, and there are many things that the people did then that people today are doing. We don't know anything about the life of the prophet Malachi other than what the scriptures say about him in the book itself. And it is believed that he was one who served during the time of Nehemiah, and that is believed to be so because of the conditions described in the book, that the people were, many of the things that were taking place. And also, the Lord has a word to say to his people in that he tells them that he is not pleased with their behavior and the way that they're doing and the things that they are doing. But they don't agree with him. He tells them this, and the prophet tells them that the Lord has a controversy against them. And they wonder, I mean, where is this? What do you mean? I was reading a story the other day of a man who was dying, and one preacher went to see him and was talking with him and asked him if he had made peace with his Maker. And the man said, I didn't know I'd ever been at odds with him. I think the statement was, I didn't know I'd ever had an argument with him. And there are people who are doing all that they want to do, and they don't think that the Lord is concerned about them. They're living their way, they're doing their own thing, and they're saying they're not bothering anybody, but they don't have any place for God in their lives. And that is an offense to God. You are not giving thanks and praise unto the Lord, and so you are guilty before the Lord of this sin to which Malachi spoke in his day. He addressed these sins of the people. He addressed the sin of the clergy, those who were supposed to be in leadership position and teaching people the things of the Lord and directing their minds and their thoughts to the Lord. He was showing them that they were an ungrateful bunch, that the Lord had shown them love, and they were not concerned about the love that he was showing. He had also shown them that his name was to be exalted above all names, but they were not doing that. They were saying they were looking upon the Lord as someone that if they had anything left over, then they would give that to the Lord, that the Lord was the last to be considered. They put themselves first. It was a me-first generation. It was set out to please yourself and to get ahead, and then if you have time at the end, serve God. There are many people today, they will say, now, how can I best make me money? Well, you can make all the money you want to, and then when you die, someone will just gently take it away from you, pick it out of your hands. But I make a good will. Yeah, you can make that. And I've read of cases where people have made wills, and none of their will was carried out. They have thought they had, and the very person that they thought was helping them to safeguard and to execute the will was the very one who did wrong about these things. So here the people were focused on their own plan, and the Lord spoke against it. Another problem there was divorce. There was intermarriage with heathens, and there was no separation, ecclesiastical separation, and the Lord was against all of this, found in the book of Malachi. Dear Lord, we do ask for the blessings of the Lord upon today's program. Bless, I pray thee, this time in thy word. For Jesus' sake we pray. Amen. Now in the book of Genesis today, in chapter 43, the son of Jacob, Judah, is getting ready to lead his brothers back down into Egypt to get more food to provide for their families. The men were going to go. And Joseph has already told them what is required of them
before they could get food. And so Jacob comes to this resolve that if he is going to be bereaved of his children, he'll just have to be bereaved. But he is going to do what he can to take care of his family. And in verse 15, the men took that present, and they took double money in their hand, and Benjamin. So these were the requirements, or that Benjamin was the only requirement that they bring Benjamin. And they take double money because they hadn't paid for what they got the first time. And they had hopes that if they were required to pay for what they had gotten, that they would be able to pay. And they rose up and went down to Egypt and stood before Joseph. And when they stood before Joseph, Joseph saw Benjamin, verse 16 of Genesis 43. And when he sees him, he tells his servant to bring these men into the house, and they shall dine with me at noon. So it's midday, and they are now going to have a big feast. And the man did as Joseph bade, and the man brought the men to Joseph's house. And the men were afraid because they were brought into Joseph's house. Now, here they are, men who are looking to buy something, and they are now brought into the house of the prime minister. They're brought into the house of the prime minister. So what indeed has brought this on? And it frightens them. They don't know what to do. They don't know what to do about all of this. And so what are they going to do? They're going to be terribly upset. They're fearful. And they make each other afraid. And verse 18, the scriptures say, and the men were afraid because they were brought into Joseph's house, and they said, because of the money. See, then now they're trying to figure out what has happened, what has brought on all of this, what has made them get such a privilege. And their guilty conscience is waking up, speaking to them loudly. And they said, because of the money that was returned in our sacks. Now, remember the first time they came down, they said, now this is done because we have what we did to our brother. This is why this is happening to us. And now they're saying we're brought in because of the thing that we turn in our sacks. We don't know what to do. That they make seek occasion. See, they had done things wrongly, and they were thinking that everybody else was doing wrong. Isn't that the way it is with people? When they are a crook, looks upon another, everybody else is being crooked. You say, well, preacher, why do you preach against so much sin? Well, I'm a sinner saved by the grace of God, and I know that. And the reason why I know so many of these things is because the Bible teaches us what is in the heart of man. God knows what's in the heart of man, but everybody is limited. Only God knows all things. And the scriptures tell us the wicked flee when no man pursueth, but the righteous are as bold as a lion. And he said that this is being done to us that he might seek a reason to punish us, to bring an occasion against us, and to fall upon us, and to take us for bondage. And our asses. So they were thinking that they're looking for a reason to justify unkind deeds upon them. And verse 19 of Genesis 43, and they came near to the steward of Joseph's house, and they communed with him at the door of the house, and said, Sir, we came indeed down at the first time to buy food. And it came to pass when we came in to the inn that we opened our sacks. And so now, they are confessing things that they haven't done. See, that's exactly what happens to the people. If you tell me what it is I've done wrong, and I'll confess to it, is what they're saying. Just what accuse me of anything, but let me know. See, this uncertainty was bothering them. They didn't know what was going on, and so they said. This is what happened. It came to pass when we came to the inn that we opened our sacks, and behold, every man's money was in the mouth of his sack, and our money in full weight,
and we have brought it in again in our hand. And the other money have we brought down in our hand to buy food. We cannot tell who put our money in our sacks. And he said, now these are words of comfort. Peace be to you. Fear not. Your God and the God of your father hath given you treasure in your sacks. Now, he, by this, tells me that he was one who had been trained by Joseph, and he feared Joseph's God. He feared the Lord God, the living God. And he says, now, you have, your God has done this. Your God has blessed you. He has brought Simeon out, and then he brought Simeon out to them. So, peace be unto you, your God and the God of your father hath given you treasure in your sacks. I had your money, and he brought Simeon out to them. And the man brought the men into Joseph's house and gave them water, and they washed their feet, and he gave their asses provender. So he provides for his animals as well, as so that they will be cared for. And they made ready the present against Joseph came at noon. So before Joseph arrived, they made these presents ready that they had received from their father. And for they heard that he should eat bread there. And when Joseph came home, they brought him the present which was in their hand into the house, and they bowed themselves to him to the earth. And so, see what they're trying to do? Everything that they can, they want to make sure that everything is just right. That they are, they are living in such fear. They're living in the fear and afraid of what he's going to do to them. So now that they're absolutely powerless, remember before, Joseph was powerless. He was in the power of their own hands, and they couldn't do anything. Joseph couldn't do anything, and now they're doing things. And now they can't do anything against Joseph. But Joseph is showing them kindness, and this kindness is just eating them alive. What in the world are we going to do to get around this situation? And verse 26, and when Joseph came home, they brought him the present which was in their hand into the house and bowed themselves to him to the earth. And he asked them of their welfare. And he said, is your father well? The old man of whom you spake, is he yet alive? And so they answer him, he is yet alive. And again, here's another indication that he wants to know. In verse 29, he lifted up their eyes and bowed his brother and saw his brother Benjamin, his mother's son, and said, is this your younger brother of whom ye spake unto me? And he said, God be gracious unto thee, my son. So this was the first time he had seen him.

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We greet our friends everywhere with Chapter 32 of Perilous Journey, the story of John Bunyan, today featuring the fifth episode in his Pilgrim's Progress. This is another in the series Stories of Great Christians. 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

0: When John Bunyan wrote Pilgrim's Progress, he did it in his spare time. That is, when he became tired of working on his more serious writings. He had no way of knowing that this book was to become one of the classics of English literature. In fact, John was so doubtful as to the value of Pilgrim's Progress that after its completion, he tested its worth by reading it aloud to two of his fellow prisoners in Bedford Jail. They, like John, were Puritans with strong ideas about almost anything that touched on the subject of religion. They enjoyed their roles of literary critics. Did I come too early, John?
1: What? Oh, Thomas. No, no. I suppose I waste time trying to see the street corner from this window. Why do they make cell windows so small?
0: Perhaps so a man cannot climb out?
1: This slit in the wall could be 5 times as big and still not let in enough light to read by.
2: Enough for us to read by, though, eh, John?
1: Matthias. Well, you're both here. Let's see where I put that manuscript.
0: Any word about your release, John? I noticed that Elizabeth was here yesterday.
1: No word. Sarah's sick. And Elizabeth is worried about the child.
2: What ails her, John?
1: Some fever.
2: Oh, don't be disheartened. It may be gone tomorrow.
1: Or Sarah may be. And here I am.
0: You've been long at prayer. I saw you early this morning. The child is in our Savior's care.
1: Yes.
2: We all knew what it would mean to be taken from our families and committed to this prison. And God knows, John. He hasn't forgotten you or your little one.
1: I know. Well, let's begin reading again.
0: We left Christian at the Palace Beautiful, where he was resting for the night.
2: Yes, he had many blessings talking to the good people of the house.
0: But I must say I have come to very few Palace Beautifuls in my life as a Christian. Having Christian rest like that, I don't think it's realistic.
2: What about the blessings of fellowship that believers experience together?
0: Well, there is that.
1: And Thomas, the journey is not always the very same for every Christian. My book tells only one.
0: Of course. Do begin, John.
1: So in the morning, they all got up and told him that he should not depart until they had showed him some of the rarities of the place. At first, they had him go into the study where they showed him records of the greatest antiquity. The first pedigree of the Lord of the Hill, that he was the son of the Ancient of Days and came by an eternal generation. Here also, more fully recorded, were the acts that he'd done, and worthy acts that his servants had done. The next day they showed him the armory and all that the Lord had provided for pilgrims, sword, shield, helmet, breastplate, all prayer, and shoes that would never wear out. They also showed Christian mementos with which some of the Lord's servants had done wonderful things. Moses' rod, Samson's jawbone of an ass, David's sling, and his sword, and many other things. And then they took him outside on the palace roof and showed him the Delectable Mountains.
3: It's good that it is such a clear day, Christian. You can see so well.
4: Now look, far off over there.
5: It's beautiful.
3: You are looking at the Delectable Mountains.
5: The country is beautiful. The forests, vineyards.
3: I love the flowers, you can see.
4: And the springs and fountains. See them?
5: Yes. What is the name of this country?
4: It is Emmanuel's land. And you will come to it just as you came to this palace. It is for pilgrims. And when you get there, you'll meet shepherds who will show you the very gates of the celestial city.
5: Let me start out now.
3: Oh, first you must come back to the armory. We want to fit you out for your journey. You have a helmet, breastplate, a sword. Farewell, Christian.
4: Godspeed.
3: Farewell.
5: Farewell.
2: Farewell, Christian. I trust you had a pleasant stay.
5: Oh, Porter. Yes, I did. I wanted to ask you,
6: Have any other pilgrims passed by since I've been inside?
2: Yes, sir, one did. And not long ago, but he didn't stop because it was so early in the morning. He was eager to be on. He said his name was Faithful.
6: I know him. He is from my town and was a near neighbor of mine. How far ahead of me do you think he is?
2: I would say by this time he is at the bottom of the hill. You'll find it difficult going.
6: It was hard enough to climb up this hill. I thought the journey down would be easier.
2: It is hard to go down to the Valley of Humiliation. That's where you're going.
6: The kind ladies of the palace gave me armor and a loaf of bread, a bottle of wine, some raisins. I shall be refreshed.
2: Then I will bid you farewell, and Godspeed as well.
6: Thank you for all your kindness. Farewell. It's quick enough to get down the hill into the valley, but it's hard going. I can hardly keep from falling. This seems better. I've come to the bottom of the hill, at least. But this Valley of Humiliation, as the porter called it, is a fearful place. Oh, it's a monster. He has wings like a dragon, a body covered with fish scales. His mouth is like a lion's, and out of his belly come fire and smoke. What should I do? Perhaps I should go back, but I have no armor on my back, and his darts would kill me in a minute if I turn. I'd better just stand still and see what he does. He's coming toward me. I'm from the City of Destruction, and I'm going to the City of Zion.
7: From the City of Destruction? Then you are one of my subjects. All that country is mine. I am the prince and god of it. And why are you running away from your prince? I would kill you now if it weren't that you might yet be able to serve me.
6: I was born in your dominion, but serving you was hard. And I knew I could not live by your wages, for you pay in death. I'm trying to better my condition.
7: No prince just gives up his subjects. Since you do not like serving me for wages, go back. I will give you the best of all that I have.
6: But I have given myself to another. To the king of princes, and how can I go with you?
7: You know the proverb, changed a bad for a worse. Well, that's what you've done. But never mind, it often happens that those who have promised themselves to him, that is, the king of princes, as you call him, well, they give him the slip and return to me. You do the same, and all will be well.
6: I have given him my faith and sworn allegiance unto him. How can I betray him and not be hanged as a traitor?
7: You betrayed me, yet I'm willing to forget it all if you return to me.
6: When I began to serve you, I was a child and did not understand what that service meant. And the King of Kings is able to forgive me for the time I belonged to you. And dreadful Apollyon, I like his service, his wages, his servants, his company, his country better than yours. So do not try to dissuade me anymore. I am his servant, and I will follow him.
7: Think for a moment about what you are going to run into. You already know that often his servants come to a bad end because they fight against me. Many have been put to shameful deaths, and you know that he never comes to deliver any who serve him. It is common knowledge that I deliver those who serve me from him.
6: My lord does not deliver his servants from ill because he wants to try their love and find out if they will serve him unto the end. And as for the terrible death some meet, that is all to their credit. And they shall have their reward when the king comes in his glory.
7: You've already been unfaithful to him. What reward do you think you'll get?
6: How have I been unfaithful?
7: You almost gave up as soon as you started when you got to the Slough of Despond. You tried in every way to get rid of your burden instead of waiting in peace until the prince took it off. You slept in the garden on the way up the Hill of Difficulty and lost your parchment roll. You almost turned around and ran when you saw the lions at the gate of the Palace Beautiful, even though they were chained. And worst of all, when you talk about your journey to others, you are secretly looking for praise all the time.
6: All this is true, and a lot more that you've left out. But my prince is merciful and forgiving, and all the sins you listed began in your country, for I became burdened with them there. And have groaned under them ever since. But I am sorry for them, and my prince has forgiven me.
7: I am the enemy of your prince. I hate him, I hate his people, I hate his laws. And I tell you, Christian, I have come out on purpose to destroy you.
6: Be careful what you do, devil, for I am in the king's highway, the way of holiness, so watch out for yourself.
7: I have no fear of you. Prepare to die. I swear by my infernal den that you will go no further. Here I will spill your soul.
6: Throw your dart. I have my sword. The Lord is my shield and buckler. I am wounded.
7: Run for your head. Now see how you hold your sword with a bleeding hand.
6: Oh, my hand.
7: And now your foot.
6: Oh, I can still fight you, Apollyon. But you won't come near my sword, will you? You have to stand back and throw your evil darts at me.
7: And I can keep throwing them. All day, if you like. Until death cures you of your wounds.
6: I have so many wounds, I have to rest. I can't hold my sword.
7: You dropped your sword. That's what I've been waiting for. And now to make an end of you.
6: You're joking me. I must get my sword. Now. We are more than conquerors through him that loved us.
7: I'm wounded. I'm wounded.

0: So when the battle was over, Christian said, "Here will I give thanks to him that hath delivered me from the mouth of the lion, and to him that did help me against Apollyon." Then there came a hand with some of the leaves of the tree of life, the which Christian took and applied to the wounds which he had received, and he was healed immediately.
1: You've heard Chapter 32 of Perilous Journey, the story of John Bunyan, featuring today the fifth episode of his Pilgrim's Progress. This is another in the series Stories of Great Christians. 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
2: 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And we welcome you to our program tonight, these next 15 minutes of Bible study and fellowship in prayer. Please take your Bible and open your Bible to Ephesians chapter 5, verse 23. Ephesians chapter 5, verse 23. For the husband is the head of the wife, even as Christ is the head of the church, and he is the Savior of the body. Verse 25, husbands, love your wives, even as Christ also loved the church and gave himself for it. Now look at the next chapter, Ephesians chapter 6, verse 4. And ye fathers, provoke not your children to wrath, but bring them up in the nurture and admonition of the Lord. Dear Father, tonight we pray that you would bless the preaching and the teaching of your word. I pray that you would speak to the hearts of the parents, the moms and dads who are listening tonight. We ask it in Christ's name. Amen. I want to share some things tonight for the fathers who are listening, the dads, the moms, the parents, and even the grandparents. Now think about it. How can we maintain a godly family in such an ungodly world? How do we do that? I think you'll agree tonight that is a tremendous challenge in the year 2019. 50 years ago, times were different. Divorce was rare. Abortion was illegal. Homosexuals were in the closet. In those days, there was discipline in the public schools. And there was respect for God in the public square. 50 years ago, there were no cell phones, no internet, no Facebook, no social media, no video games. And most families had one breadwinner, one car, one TV, and one bathroom. So I think you'll agree that times are far different than they were 50 years ago. Now, in Ephesians chapter 5, the verses that we read, we find three things, Dad, that you can do in your family. Three things you should do. Three responsibilities for the father. Now keep in mind, Dad, you are the head of the home. You are the rudder to the ship. You are the quarterback. You call the plays. Tonight, let's take a look at three marks of a godly father. Number one, he loves his wife. Ephesians chapter 5, verse 25. Husbands, love your wives, even as Christ also loved the church and gave himself for it. In this section, I want to share with you three words that begin with the letter C. Three C's for Dad to remember. The first C word is a word consideration. 1 Peter 3:7, likewise ye husbands, dwell with your wife according to knowledge. In other words, dads, study your wife. Understand her feelings. Understand her fears. Understand her concerns. Listen to her. Understand her dreams. Appreciate your wife. The second C word would be the word chivalry. Now that's an outdated word. 1 Peter chapter 3, verse 7, giving honor unto the wife as unto the weaker vessel. So protect your wife. She needs your strength. She needs your help. And God has designed her to be that way. So protect her and provide for her and love her. And the third C word would be the word communion. 1 Peter chapter 3, verse 7. And as being heirs together of the grace of life, that your prayers be not hindered. This speaks of companionship and fellowship with her. Make sure you're spending quality time with your wife. So three marks of a godly father. Number one, he loves his wife. Number two, he leads his home. And we see that in verse 23. For the husband is the head of the wife, even as Christ is the head of the church, and he is the Savior of the body. That is your duty, to lead the home. That is your calling. That is your God-given responsibility. You are the loving leader. Doesn't mean you're a dictator. You're not supposed to dominate the wife or rule the wife or control the wife, but you are the loving leader. And the buck stops with you. You are the leader of that home where God has put you. That is your duty. That is your responsibility. The buck stops with you. Now, a third thing, Dad, the third duty, you are called to train your children. Verse 4 of Ephesians 6, and ye fathers, provoke not your children to wrath, but bring them up in the nurture and admonition of the Lord. Dad, your job is harder than ever before. During the past 50 years, secular society, and this society has become secular through the years, our society has declared war on the family. And not just on the family, but the Bible and decency and morality and the Ten Commandments and on and on and on. The TV programs of our day and the Hollywood culture and the pop music, they undermine the sanctity of marriage and the home and the family. Dad, you are the rudder to the ship. As I said earlier, you're the quarterback. You call the plays in that home. As I said before, the buck stops with you. Now, in closing tonight, let me share with you, first of all, a quote from General Douglas MacArthur. Then I want to give you the Ten Commandments of Parenting. Again, the source is unknown. I have no idea where this material came from. But let me give you a quote from General Douglas MacArthur. You might recall that name if you have studied World War II. This is what he said. I don't want to be remembered as a great general who led the armies and liberated the people. I want to be remembered as the Christian father who prayed and read the Bible with his children. Let me give you tonight, as we close, the Ten Commandments of Parenting. Number one, husbands, love your wives. Number two, evangelize your children. Soul winning starts in the home. Soul winning starts with the sons and daughters that God has given you. When they reach a certain age and are able to understand, give them the gospel. And again, it's up to the Holy Spirit to make them respond, but you give them the gospel, and the results are in God's hands. My youngest daughter, back in 1992, she was only 5 years of age. And I was preaching at a teen rally. I was preaching to teenagers. And I was giving them the gospel. And during the invitation, many teenagers raised their hands along with my 5-year-old daughter. Well, I neglected my 5-year-old daughter. I thought to myself, she's only 5. She doesn't know. She doesn't understand. She just doesn't know. Later, when we got in the car, she rebuked me. She said, "Dad, I raised my hand and you ignored me." I said, "Yes, sweetheart, I did. Do you understand?" She said, "Yes, I understand. I want to be saved. I want to be saved right now." And we started to give her a prayer to pray. She said, "No, I want to pray my own prayer." And she did. And so evangelize your children. I failed at that time. I had to be corrected by my young child. But use the opportunity at home and at church and at Sunday school to evangelize the children that God has given you. Number 3, teach the Bible to your children. And by the way, if they don't get it from you, they can get it at church, but they're not going to get it at the public school. They're not going to get it through the media. So there are only so many places they can get the Word of God. So it's up to you and your wife to teach those children the Bible. Open the Bible, read the Bible stories, explain the Bible to your children. Make sure that Bible is front and center in your home. Number 4, discipline your children. Again, that should go without saying. And we have to discipline children. Now, we're not talking about child abuse. We're talking about child discipline. Child training. Train up a child in the way he should go. And when he is old, he'll not depart from it. That's not a promise, but that is a principle that we can claim. Number 5, watch your words carefully. Watch what you say. Be careful, little tongue, what you say. Words are remembered by children. And so in a careless moment, you may utter some careless words. In a fit of anger, you may say things that you'll live to regret. So watch your words carefully. Number 6, spend time with your children. Let me add a word to that. Spend quality time. Don't spend time just watching TV. There's nothing worth watching on TV anyway. But spend quality time with your children, doing things together as a family. Number 7, be patient. Be patient with children. Children are little people. Children do things that we wouldn't do because they're children. Be patient with them. Be patient with your sons and daughters. Number 8, when you're wrong, admit it. And again, swallow your pride and simply admit that you messed up and you were wrong. And the children will appreciate you for being honest with them. Number 9, provide for your children. Clothing, food, shelter, many other things, that is up to you. Again, you're the leader of the home. You love them. You provide for them. And finally tonight in closing, number 10, protect your home and family and children from bad influences. There's so many today, through the internet, through television, through other means. But you have to protect your home from those things. Protect the eyes of your children from seeing images they shouldn't be seeing. And very simply, it takes us back to Proverbs 22:6. Train up a child in the way he should go, and when he is old, he'll not depart from it. Joshua chapter 24, verse 15, Joshua made a decision. Then he made an announcement. He said, "Choose you this day whom you will serve, but as for me and my house, we will serve the Lord." May God bless you. This is Pastor Ron Gatlin. And this has been the Voice of Gethsemane.
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1: Say welcome aboard. It's good to be with you this time. Brother Munn speaking. Our program here called A Fisherman's 5-Minute Look at the book of Exodus, Exodus chapter 5. We started here yesterday, kind of got a little bit of an introduction as far as what we are presenting this week. Our theme, our topic, title, it's basically the testimony of Pharaoh. What was Pharaoh's testimony here in Ephesians chapter 5, verse 3? He said something like this, I know not the Lord. Well, that's a testimony, is it? So, provoking me to ask you this question. Some of the old-time believers, the old-time Christians, used to use this thought as they would approach someone. I'll talk with someone about the Lord. They'd say, do you know the Lord? Do you know the Lord? The testimony of Pharaoh is this. It said, verse 2, and Pharaoh said, who is the Lord that I should obey his voice to let Israel go? I know not the Lord, neither will I let Israel go. Pharaoh said, whoever you're talking about, I don't know. I don't know him, this Lord God of Israel. Chapter 5, verse 1, thus saith the Lord God of Israel. Who is this? Pharaoh said, I don't know who you're talking about. The reason he said that is because in the land of Egypt there were many gods. A Sir Flinders Petrie, an Egyptian archaeologist. He said, I have in front of me, I don't have time to look at this whole thing. There was a god called Ptah, called Amon, Mut, Horus, Set, Osiris, Thoth. Of course, they worshiped the river Nile, Bask, and these were all represented by animals. One, a bull, a cow, a vulture, a falcon, a hawk, a crocodile, a goat, a cow, an ape, a frog, a serpent, a cat. The Lord God of Israel, who are you talking about? You know, those are not my gods. I don't know this. I don't know this one you're talking about. In the various temples there in Egypt, the sacred animals were fed, groomed, and cared for in the most luxurious way by the great colleges of priests. Of all the animals, the bull was the most sacred. Incense and sacrifice were offered before the sacred bull. The animal on its death was embalmed, and with pomp and ceremony befitting a king, buried in a magnificent sarcophagus. It says the crocodile was also greatly honored, waited on in the temple at Tanis by 50 or more priests. So he said, who are you talking about? And Pharaoh said, who is the Lord that I should obey him? Pharaoh had his own gods, and it was not the Lord God of Israel. So he said this, I know not the Lord. So what's going to happen? All right, God is going to try to reveal himself to this man by the name of Pharaoh. And he's going to do so. He's going to do so first in mercy. So we have throughout the first few chapters of the book of Exodus here, Pharaoh said, I'm not letting anybody go. So what does God do? Well, God begins to use circumstances, put the pressure on. All right. One of their major gods was the god, the river. We think about the river itself, the river Nile. So in chapter 7, verse 1, do you know what the first plague was where God was trying to get Pharaoh's attention? Pharaoh said, I know not the Lord. All right, you better get to know him. What's going to happen here? God's going to put the pressure on first in mercy. So as far as the river Nile is concerned, do you know what took place there? Chapter 7, verse 1, you can start reading in verse 1 and read down through. What happens? Oh, the red tide. More than just the red tide. He actually turns it into blood. See, Nile, the river Nile was a god. And God was going to show his power to Pharaoh. Does he respond? No. In chapter 8, we have the plague of frogs, of lice, and flies. Just cover the land and people. Chapter 9, the plagues of murrain and boils and hail. Just attacks the cattle. See, this is their god. Boils on man and beast and hail, and affected plants and animals and man. And then in chapter 10, the plagues of locusts and darkness ate all the vegetation. It's dark. Where is Ra, the Egyptian sun god? And then last, chapter 11, chapter 12, the death of the firstborn. You know, what is God doing here? God is trying to put the pressure on this man. This man said, who is the Lord? He said, I know not the Lord. God is trying to show him who is God. In fact, who is the true and living God in Egypt? So, reminds me to ask you. Pharaoh said, I know not the Lord. I must ask you this question. Do you know the Lord? Now, until tomorrow, the same time, this is Fisher Mund saying goodbye.

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1: How do you do? 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He bought, sold, and used drugs and carried guns for protection, knowing he deserved death. He needed a spiritual blood transfusion to end his bondage to darkness, and only then would his heart and mind and life be unshackled. Bringing hope to a disillusioned world, this is Unshackled. 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They may have acquaintances, fellow travelers, with whom they commiserate and pass the time, but few real friends who seek their best interest. But that changes for the homeless who come to Pacific Garden Mission, where they receive food, fresh clothing, and a safe place to sleep, even medical and dental treatment if needed, and all without charge, thanks to real friends whose financial gifts help provide this covering. Mission pastors and counselors share the good news with each of the hundreds of men, women, and children that seek refuge in the old lighthouse, telling them about a true friend who sticks closer than a brother. And this friend will change their lives. And that transformation is what this program celebrates. Now for broadcast around the earth, here's program number 2923 in the series Unshackled, the program that makes you face yourself and think.
2: Here's the dope, Nick.
3: And here's the cash, all of it. Count it if you like.
2: I don't need to. I trust you. But I'm done. This is the last time you'll see me. I'm getting out.
3: Stay in the car, Tim. Stay. You don't have to leave right now. Close the door and talk for a few minutes.
2: Okay, but I have to go soon. Man, I'm so tired of this life. The never-ending hustles, the shootouts, the bad deals, the close scrapes. I'm sick of it all.
3: Yeah, you have some problems.
2: Oh, you have no idea. There are more than I can explain.
3: Tim, you have some real big problems. I'm a special agent with the FBI. You're under arrest.
1: He was 24 years old and desperately wanted out of the frightening life of smoke and mirrors in which he was trapped. But the man in our story had a long and brutal way to go. Parental guidance is suggested due to the subject matter contained in this story. He had already lived through difficult and dangerous times, as we'll hear in the first of a two-part testimony, the true story of Tim Conte, right now on Unshackled.
2: I never knew my real father. Mom divorced him when I was one, so the only dad I remember is my stepfather, who adopted me and my brothers. His big Italian family became our family, and we were together almost every weekend. We rarely went to church, but a school friend invited me to a children's ministry that I loved, and I excelled in memorizing scripture.
4: Now, this is a hard verse, Tim, but you almost have it right. Try it again.
2: There hath no temptation taken you, but such as is common to man. But God is faithful, who will not let you suffer to be tempted above that ye are able, but will...
4: With?
2: Don't help me. With the temptation also make a way to escape, that ye may be able to bear it.
4: Oh, very good, son. And where is that verse again?
2: 1 Corinthians chapter 10, verse 13.
4: Correct.
2: I love going to Bible classes, Mom. It's the funnest thing I ever did.
4: Oh, I'm glad, son.
2: I want to win another award this year, so help me get the next verse right, okay?
4: Okay. First, tell me the reference.
2: John chapter 3, verse 17. For God sent not his Son into the world to condemn the world, but that the world through him might be saved. In spite of that ministry, that oasis of hope, growing up was a painful experience. My stepdad was a good provider who taught us good work ethics, practical skills like farming, fishing, hunting, and carpentry. but he was emotionally and physically abusive to me and my older brother, using everything from kitchen utensils and belts to baseball bats to punish us. He demanded complete obedience.
5: You made plans without consulting me?
4: No, I didn't make plans, Jack. It's the Bible contest for the children. The boys have been preparing for a long time.
5: Not this weekend. I made plans to go fishing this weekend.
4: Well, we have to take them to the ceremony, Jack.
5: No, we don't. I've had enough of that nonsense. They can just quit.
6: No, Dad, I want to win an award again this year.
5: You hear me? I'll hear no more of it.
6: Dad, please.
5: I'll teach you to argue with me. Go get the hammer and hold it out. If you drop it before I tell you to stop, you get a beating.
2: Dad was a short, heavy-set Sicilian who had stomach bypass surgery when I was 11. He almost died of complications, but within a year, he lost the excess weight. He continued to smoke heavily, and then he died. Our family seemed to disintegrate after that. His family all but disowned us. Thirsty for rebellion because of our pent-up emotions and with little supervision while Mom worked, my older brother and I got hooked on drugs.
4: Where have you been?
6: Out with my friends.
4: You're supposed to tell me where you are, Tim.
6: You just try to stop me.
4: Hey, think about someone else for a change. Your brother's in the hospital, and I'm worried half to death about him. Then you add to my worry.
6: What? I didn't know, Mom. What's wrong with him?
4: He overdosed on drugs, deliberately, I think.
6: Oh, man.
4: I come home, and you're not here, and I called your uncle to see if you were there, and they don't want anything to do with me. They blame me for Jack's death.
6: Oh, that's ridiculous.
4: Oh, they think I didn't love him when he was heavy.
6: That's crazy.
4: I am so tired, but the bills, they keep piling up. Now this, I can't take anymore. I just can't.
2: I had my own problems. My stepfather had touched me inappropriately, leaving me confused with thoughts that were secretive and lustful. The family chaos didn't help. Several times, my brother was sent to a short-term treatment center, so I lost my dad, my brother, and my extended family in less than 2 years. Mom was close to a nervous breakdown, so in a way, I lost her, too. Then, she changed.
6: I'm hungry, Mom. When's dinner?
4: Soon. Tim, something special happened today.
6: Yeah? What was it?
4: I got saved. I repented of my sins and asked Jesus to be my Savior. A woman at my job explained the gospel to me, and I prayed with her.
6: Oh, I did that in children's church a long time ago.
4: Oh, Tim, I never understood about the cross, but now I do. Jesus didn't just die there. He took our sins to the cross. He willingly went there to pay for our sins.
6: Yeah, I know. They taught us that, too.
4: Oh, it's so incredible. The Son of God, who was perfect, gave his life so we could have God's forgiveness.
2: Mom began going to church, and her faith made her strong. Change was in the air. That summer, my uncle stayed with us to help out. My brother came home from treatment, got married, and was better than ever. But I had no idea how to resolve my emotional trauma. I grew my hair long and started ninth grade in a new school where no one knew me, and I was accepted. Daily, I began drinking, doing drugs, fighting, and resisting all authorities. Finally, I was expelled. So Mom put me in a parochial school that, after a few weeks, also expelled me for fighting. That's when she found a Christian reform school in another state.
4: I don't care if you don't want to go. You are going.
6: I don't want to leave my friends.
4: Oh, that's exactly what you need, Tim, to get away from bad influences.
6: Why are you doing this to me?
4: Because I don't want you to keep on the way you are, running wild and disobedient. Now, you will learn to obey authority, Tim.
6: I hate you, you hear me? I hate you.
7: Tim, calm down. Mom's just trying to help you.
4: Oh, I wish I knew what was wrong with him.
7: I know what it is, Mom. Now that you're saved, you should be able to handle it.
4: What? Well?
7: Dad touched us.
4: You mean?
7: Yes. I hated him for what he did. It was worse than the beatings. After he died, I wanted to die too, because I couldn't forget it.
4: Oh, is that true, Tim?
6: Yeah, it's true. But he's dead now. There's nothing we can do about it.
2: Instead of dealing with the pain of my past, I continued to rebel after reaching the Christian Reform School. Even though I quickly made a profession of faith, again, I hated being controlled, and I fought physically with older boys as well as my dorm parents. After a year, I ran away with two older boys, and we broke into a bowling alley, stole some booze, and got very drunk. In a drunken stupor, I vandalized a home and then stumbled across a creek and back to my dorm. The next day, I barely remembered those things until I saw from a distance police surrounding the house I had robbed, and I feared the worst. But somehow I was never charged. During revival at our school, a famous wrestler turned evangelist spoke to us.
3: Yeah, I may have been a world wrestling champion, but I was powerless against my real enemies, my flesh and the devil. Listen to what Paul says in Ephesians chapter 2, verses 2 and 3. Wherein, in time past, ye walked according to the course of this world, according to the prince of the power of the air, the spirit that now worketh in the children of disobedience, among whom also we all had our conversation in times past in the lusts of our flesh, fulfilling the desires of the flesh and of the mind, and were by nature the children of wrath, even as others. Yeah, I was a slave in bondage to sin, but Jesus died to set us free. We can have a new life in Christ and walk in victory with him. Realize that we're weak, but he is our strength. The Bible says in Ephesians chapter 6, verse 12, "For we wrestle not against flesh and blood, but against principalities, against powers, against the rulers of the darkness of this world, against spiritual wickedness in high places." Young men, these are the last days, and the darkness of this world is thickening. The wickedness is growing. Listen to the news. You know it's true. So you'd better be armed with the sword of the Spirit, which is the Word of God. You'd better wear the helmet of salvation and the armor of righteousness. You'd better know Jesus personally if you want to survive in the last days. The Bible says in Acts chapter 4, "Neither is there salvation in any other, for there is none other name under heaven given among men whereby we must be saved."
2: I have some good memories of the 2 years I spent at that reform school, excelling in sports and then singing around the piano after the worship service. In addition to classes, we had regular chores, but I couldn't see how God could love me with the shame of my childhood and the continued rebellion. Mom wrote and visited several times a year. I was 15 when I was suddenly sent home by bus, and Mom met me at the station.
4: Well, did they tell you why I wanted you to come home?
2: No, but I'm glad to be here. What's up?
4: Your father died, and we're going to the funeral tomorrow.
2: You mean my real father?
4: Yes, they said he accidentally drowned. Same thing happened to his father when he was a teenager.
2: How come you divorced him in the first place?
4: Oh, he was a violent drunk after he came back from Vietnam, and he abused your brother and me. They say that he had even been in prison a few years ago.
2: It was weird meeting my grandmother, aunts, uncles, and cousins for the first time and having those strangers hug me and say they love me. The first time I ever saw my real father, he was dead and in his casket. At the cemetery, as they lowered him into the ground, I lost control and I screamed in agony. He never said he loved me. My dad never told me he loved me. Then I ran, tripping over tombstones until I fell down, exhausted.
1: Very shortly, we'll continue with Tim's story. For the most part, women who come to Pacific Garden Mission have not known the way of peace. Many have been used or abused and have put on a mask of hard indifference. But the silent cry of their heart is for love and hope. The women's division at the mission answers that cry, an island of security where they can set aside their fears and learn a better way. Through Bible classes and counseling, they learn that they were made for God's glory. So they learn His way, a way of order and respectability, of seeking the best for others and themselves. Instead of strife and petulance, they learn to be kind, to be diligent in their work, speaking the truth in love. Children that are with them at the mission learn the same truths, to become a vessel unto honor, sanctified and meet for the Master's use, and prepared unto every good work.
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2: I stayed at home and spent my senior year at a Christian school. I couldn't share my pains, shame, and fears with anyone, so I pretended everything was okay. I longed to have a real relationship with Christ, but didn't know how. I played on the basketball team, and one night after winning a game, we went out for pizza.
9: Great. You must have played basketball at your other school, Tim.
2: Oh, yeah. Basketball, track, wrestling, and soccer. And I excelled at all of them.
9: Oh, you mean the Lord helped you excel.
2: Yeah. That's what I mean, Steve.
9: Well, we showed our stuff tonight, didn't we?
2: Oh, yeah, we sure did. Oh, hey, here comes the waitress. Oh,
9: ma'am, we'll have two large pizzas with everything.
2: And a pitcher of beer. We weren't supposed to drink beer and feared being found out. And sure enough, Steve and I were called into the principal's office. He threatened us with expulsion, but only suspended us. Then he sent us for a week-long detail at the local rescue mission.
9: Man, I hate going there, don't you?
2: Yeah. Cleaning up after drunks, scrubbing toilets, it's horrible.
9: They want to teach us a lesson? It's working. I don't ever want to end up like those guys.
2: Me neither. All those guys staring and whispering, the expression on their faces. Promise you'll never let me order beer again.
9: Yeah, sure. I mean, I don't even like the taste.
10: Oh, man, I have a flat tire.
2: Oh, not in this weather. It's freezing out there.
9: You think God's trying to tell us something?
2: After graduation, I planned to go to a Christian college and become an evangelist, but I didn't. Instead, I went to Chicago to enlist in the Air Force. But after being approved, I got scared of the unknown and frantically found the doctor to tell him about a fictitious back problem that disqualified me. Then I obtained scholarships to a private college where I excelled socially and partied with fraternities but barely went to class. After 5 months, I came home, trapped by an addiction to cocaine. I was on a downward spiral. Deep inside, I felt hopeless and dead, but I kept up my pretense.
4: What are you going to do with your life, Tim?
2: I don't know. Does it matter?
4: Yes, of course it matters. God has a purpose for you.
2: Oh, I did some modeling at college. I can always do that. Or maybe I'll sing in another rock band. I did that, too, and was pretty successful.
4: You've been staying out late every night since you got back, and I know you've been drinking.
2: So?
4: So I can't tolerate your lifestyle in our home, Tim. I don't want you to corrupt your little brothers. Rock music and drinking are not things I want them to learn. You'll just have to find somewhere else to live.
2: I did, and then stayed away from my family. I partied with old friends, but underneath my rebellious strutting, I longed for peace and the kid I used to be, not the kid who got arrested and thrown in the drunk tank. One night at a house party, I beat up a guy so badly, the police came with a warrant to pick me up. I screamed violent threats if they approached me and stuck a shotgun in my mouth. Then my older brother arrived.
7: Tim, put the shotgun down.
2: I'm not going back to jail, you hear? I spent days in the drunk tank, and it was terrifying. I had to walk over bodies to get to an empty spot, and it was right beside a gang leader. He said he was going to stick me that night. I was sure he was going to kill me before morning.
7: I don't blame you for being scared, but that won't happen again.
2: How do you know?
7: Aw, Tim, you've got a lot to live for. Just put the gun down, please.
2: I'd rather kill myself than go through that again.
7: I'll talk to the police for you, please. Put the gun down.
2: Why does my life keep ending up like this? I'd rather be dead. A well-trained officer intervened, and after psychiatric evaluation, I did go to jail. Then I was placed on probation, but one night I was stopped for speeding and driving without a valid license, so I gave my brother's name. Within minutes, the cops were at my house, and during intake booking, I fought with a bunch of them, earning more charges. I begged the judge to let me go into the army, then ruined that opportunity by getting drunk and fighting with more cops. It's only God's grace that I didn't go to prison for my behavior. Thanksgiving 1987, I totaled my car, leaving me with neck and back injuries. For 5 months, I was jobless and on painkillers and partied until I needed help. So I went to see Mom.
4: Tim!
2: Can I come in?
4: Well, of course. Are you doing okay?
2: Not exactly. I need a place to stay, Mom. I haven't been able to work, so I can't pay the rent.
4: You got thousands of dollars as settlement from the insurance company. Where is it?
2: It's about gone.
4: Oh, you need the Lord, son. Without him, you will destroy yourself.
2: I just need a place to stay, Mom.
4: I don't want you to be a bad influence on your brothers.
2: I won't be, I promise.
4: I'll give you 1 week, 1 week, to find a job and a car.
2: A classified ad in the paper offered a job that paid $1,000 a week and a company car. So I had my long hair cut off and talked my way into the car sales job. A year later, at the age of 21, I was earning so much that I invested in money-making ventures, but my cocaine habit was out of control. I began buying and selling the drug. That's how I met a young hotshot attorney.
11: Nice car, Tim. You always drive a limo?
2: Yeah, most of the time. I'm the number one salesman at the dealership.
11: Business must be good.
2: Yeah, it's great. I use some of the profits to buy a fourplex, a mini-putt course with batting cages, and a tackle shop.
11: Good tax write-offs.
2: Now if the police would just leave me alone.
11: What's their beef?
2: I took a bunch of them on one night, including the chief.
11: You fought with the chief of police?
2: Yeah, well, I was drunk. And now they're always looking for ways to get me.
11: Now, come on in. Maybe I can help.
2: We hit it off, and he welcomed me into his posh lifestyle, his inner circle, and his very comfortable home. Slowly, he beat each of my cases, and slowly, I used his shelter to impress the drug leaders and land myself a shot at running an arm of the drug cartel. My lifestyle only got more corrupt. I was very immoral with many women during the drug parties at my attorney's house. I used their habits to score drugs for myself without paying for them because my habit was costing me $500 a day. Then one night, I was arrested in my limo for possession of cocaine, and my lawyer friend got upset.
11: You fool. What were you thinking?
2: I was careless.
11: After I got you off all those other charges?
2: Can you help me?
11: I don't want any part of this. Find yourself another attorney.
2: I can pay you.
11: I don't need your money. I don't want you living here anymore, either. You've become a liability. I want you out of here. Now!
2: I was well connected by then to several cartels. I carried weapons every day, including a sawed-off shotgun under my car seat. But I lived in fear and had nowhere to go where I felt safe. That was Christmas 1989, so I went back to Mom's, and once again she agreed to let me stay for a few days. Later that week, I tried to borrow her car.
4: Oh, I can't believe you would stoop that low, Tim.
2: I was just gonna borrow it, Mom. I was gonna bring it right back.
4: Oh, don't try to sugarcoat your sin. It's stealing, not borrowing, because you didn't ask me.
2: Be reasonable.
4: Be honest.
2: Who is that?
4: It's probably the police. I called them.
2: Oh, you didn't.
4: I sure did.
7: Someone here called the police about an attempted car theft?
4: I did.
7: Do you know who it was?
4: Yes, my son here.
7: Really? Do you want me to take him to jail?
2: Mom!
4: I don't know what else to do. I've just about given up on him.
7: What do you have to say for yourself, young man?
2: I have some problems right now. I was just borrowing her car.
7: Well, it won't do you any good for me to take you back to jail. Let me give you my business card, and you call me if you really want help.
2: Oh, thanks.
4: I appreciate your concern, officer.
7: I can help you more if you call that number, okay?
2: Later that week, I called him, and he referred me to a friend of his that was better suited to deal with my situation. His friend Nick picked me up one day, and we drove around for hours as I told him about the trouble I was in. He was an undercover agent with the DCI, and he asked me to help them arrest my drug source, which would mitigate some of the charges against me. I tap-danced on both sides of the fence for a while and continued to deal drugs.
3: I'm throwing a football party for some of my business friends next weekend. Can you, have some more stuff for me?
2: Sure thing, Nick.
3: Hey, you seem a little tense, Tim.
2: Yeah, I guess I am.
3: Why do you stay in this business?
2: You know, you don't know how bad I want out, but I can't. Drugs help me forget the past.
3: You told me your stepfather died.
2: He's dead, but the memories aren't.
6: And now I'm trapped by my need for drugs and my drug dealings.
3: Well, maybe you should just quit, cold turkey.
6: And have the mob all over me?
3: You still carry a piece?
6: Two. A Beretta in my back pocket and a .357 in my waist.
3: Don't carry weapons, Tim. You'll just get hurt.
6: Who cares? Once upon a time, believe it or not, I wanted to be an evangelist and tell people about the Lord. Now look at me. A drug dealer running scared.
3: Well, maybe God will put someone in your life to harness your talent and guide you in the right direction.
6: I had thought he was a wealthy businessman, and he became like a father figure to me. I trusted him and shared some of my deepest feelings with him. I was unaware that he was a secret agent for the FBI, and when I arranged a final sale of cocaine, I didn't tell the DCI because I wanted to score some dope for myself and then get out of the business. It was a rainy February night when the deal went down just as planned. Then he showed me his badge, and bright lights flashed in my eyes. Thank you. Thank you for saving my life. Without this arrest, I wouldn't have made it.
3: Well, the car's surrounded, so don't make any sudden moves.
6: Can I open the door? I'm gonna be sick.
3: Go ahead.
4: Dear Lord, please save my son. Wherever he is, whatever he's doing, Father, protect him until he surrenders his life to you. Don't let him die without Christ, Father. Tim knows about your truth. I pray that all those scriptures hidden in his heart as a boy will grow and overcome the darkness that's in his life right now. Oh, Lord, please have mercy on him. I don't want him to die without knowing you, Lord. Please save him for yourself.
1: A fervent prayer of a mother for her son. Would God hear and answer her prayer? Next week, we'll hear the conclusion of this dramatic testimony. Until then, we hope this testimony has revealed God's love, his purpose for your life. The Bible says in 1 John chapter 5, verses 11 and 12, "And this is the record, that God hath given to us eternal life, and this life is in his Son. He that hath the Son hath life, and he that hath not the Son of God hath not life." Listening friend, you can have God's eternal life the moment you invite Christ into your heart, and you can do that right now by praying with us. Heavenly Father, I believe you sent Jesus to die for my sins. I believe he rose from the dead and lives forevermore. Save me, Lord. Come into my heart and life and help me be like Jesus. Thank you for your forgiveness. Thank you for your gift of eternal life through him. In his name I pray, amen. Now let us know you prayed, and we'll send you some literature to help you walk in faith. Our email address is unshackled@pgm.org. This is program number 2923. Heard in the true story of Tim Conti, Part 1, were Greg Whalen, Lisa Keefe, Don Stroop, Tom Geitsch, Jamie Barron, and Dan Frick. Original music, Don Badorf. Sound, Nick Aloisio. Engineer, Patrick Wood. 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Now, we'd love to hear from you, so please write soon.
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0: This is the Gospel Hour, making known to this nation the gospel of Jesus Christ. 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
1: Lead us, guide us, direct us, our Heavenly Father, as we open thy word to study today. Speak to my heart, and speak through these lips of clay to those who wait in the great unseen Gospel Hour congregation. Father, you see every person, you know every need, and I pray that you'll bless each individual according to the individual's need. Save sinners today, our Father, in Jesus' precious name. He's worthy, and it is for his sake we preach and we pray. Amen. Now, I've been discussing for many broadcasts the post-trib rapture theory compared to the Word of God. Now, we have several theories concerning the return of the Lord. Well, primarily, we have the pre-trib rapture, the post-trib, and the mid-trib rapture. Now, I believe in a pre-tribulation rapture. I believe the church will be raptured before the tribulation. Now, the mid-trib people, they believe that the church will be raptured in the middle, or 3.5 years will pass of the tribulation, then the church will be removed. And the post-trib, which is the, I guess, the largest number of people believe in the post-trib, except the pre-trib, and they believe that the church will go through all of the tribulation. Now, on the last broadcast, I said the trump of God will sound, the dead in Christ be raised, 1 Corinthians 15, 51 and following, 1 Thessalonians 4, 13 and following. The trump of God is the same as the last trump in 1 Corinthians 15, 51 and 52. And in Thessalonians, it's the trump of God. In the Corinthian letter, the last trump. Now, this final blast of the trumpet will call the saints home to be with Jesus in the air. It has no connection whatsoever with the seven trumpet judgments in Revelation. The Apostle John heard a great voice as of a trumpet, Revelation 1, 10, and 11. It was the voice of the Lord Jesus Christ himself. Now, the trump of God points back to the Feast of Trumpets. And, of course, I discussed some time ago the various feasts on the radio, and I will not use the time here, but I will say this. And I say it without fear, I say it emphatically, dogmatically, without apology. The trumpet, the Apostle Paul mentions in 1 Corinthians 15, 51, is not one of the seven trumpets. It is not the last trumpet of the seven in the book of Revelation. Now, the book of Revelation was not written at the time Paul was inspired of God to pin down those words in 1 Corinthians 15, 51, Revelation was not written, and certainly it would not have had any significance to the Corinthians when Paul wrote the letter for them to believe that this was the trumpet, because the book of Revelation had not been written. So you see, this is something new and something that has been brought out recently concerning the trump of God being the last of the seven trumpets in Revelation. Now, I said yesterday, and with this, I'm going on. I'm not going to stay here any longer. I want to bring these messages to a close this week, the Lord willing. If I can get in what I want to say, we'll close out the series this week. I want to say this. In Revelation, the seven trumpets sound. There is no mention at all whatsoever of the dead in Christ being raised and the born again living being translated to meet the Lord Jesus in the air. There's nothing about a resurrection. But in the rapture, we do read clearly in 1 Corinthians and also in Thessalonians and other places for that matter that the dead in Christ will be raised and the living will be changed. This corruptible must put on incorruption. Now listen, dearly beloved, I say again, I'm not trying to get you to join anything. I'm not trying to get you to buy anything. I'm not trying to get you to follow me. I'm trying to get you to see the Word of God. That's all. Just see the Word of God. Now, I believe with all of my heart, soul, mind, strength, and being that the Church of the Living God will be removed from this earth before the appearing of the Antichrist and before the tribulation period. I have in my hand a book. I've referred to it three or four times during the series. I have tried to stay away from these pamphlets and books and stick to the book, the Word of God. But it comes necessary today for me to refer to this book. I'm reading verbatim. The church must pass through the tribulation because the tribulation signs are for the church. What we are saying is simply this. The church has been given signs which occurred during the tribulation by which she will know that the coming of the Lord is near. Now, let me tell you something, beloved. The church doesn't need any signs, S-I-G-N-S, because if the man of sin, the Antichrist, is to appear to the church, that is, if the church is to know him, and if the church will go through the reign of the Antichrist, and this book says definitely that the church will. I'm reading from this booklet it is. Now, if that be true, then when the Antichrist appears and the church sees the Antichrist, the church doesn't need any more signs because the church will know definitely and positively that after 7 years, the rapture will take place because the tribulation is a seven-year period spelled out, and it's just as clear as John 3:16 that the time of Jacob's trouble, the tribulation, the great tribulation, will be 7 years divided into two parts, 3.5 years each. Now, this dear man says that the church, the signs in the tribulation are given to the church. I want to say emphatically, the church walks by faith and not by signs and not by sight. Now, listen to this. Let us now specifically mention some of the signs that will only transpire during the tribulation, which point to the impending second return of the Lord. Now, here's number one. The revelation of the Antichrist is a sign. Now, that's number one. The revelation of the Antichrist is a sign. Now, that's what the post-trib theory teaches. I'm not dealing with personalities. If I was, I would call the name of this minister. And many of you, of course, would know him if I called his name, but I'm not dealing in personalities. I'm not taking issue with this minister because he believes what thousands of others believe who are post-trib rapturists. He's not the only one that believes this. He just put it down in black and white, and I'm reading. Now listen, concerning the appearing of our Lord in the rapture and revelation, Paul stated that the Antichrist must first be revealed. Now, if the Antichrist is to be revealed first, then why on earth did Jesus tell me and you, you and me, why did Jesus tell you and why did Jesus tell me that no man knows the day, no man knows the hour? And then, now that's Matthew 24:36. In Matthew 24:42, he told me to watch. Watch for Jesus. He told me in Matthew 25:13 to watch for the bridegroom. That's not the Antichrist. That's the bridegroom. Watch. In Mark 13:32, the day and the hour, no man knows. No man. No man knows the day. No man knows the hour. That's in Mark 13:32. In Mark 13:33, Jesus told me to watch for Jesus, not the Antichrist. Now then, in Luke 21:35 and 36, I'm going to read. Luke 21:35. For as a snare shall it come on all them that dwell on the face of the whole earth. Now this is the tribulation. As a snare shall it come upon all them that dwell on the face of the whole earth. Watch ye therefore and pray always that ye may be accounted worthy to escape. Now he's talking to believers. He said that this time, this terrible time of suffering and anguish and misery will come as a snare. And you know what a snare is. Now, he said, you watch, therefore, and you pray always that ye may be accounted worthy to escape all these things that shall come to pass, and to stand before the Son of Man. Now then, Jesus tells me, and these, the writer, Matthew, Mark, and Luke, they all, of course, pin down the words of Jesus, tells me that no man knows the day, no man knows the hour, tells me to watch. Now, he doesn't say watch for the Antichrist, but we are told by the post-trib rapture theory that we will see the Antichrist, we will be under the reign of the Antichrist, and we will go through the tribulation period, but here Jesus tells us to watch and pray that we be accounted worthy to escape. And in Revelation 3:10, because you've kept the word of my patience, I'll keep you from the hour of temptation that shall come upon the whole world. Now, again, in the signs, I'm reading on down in this pamphlet. I want you to listen very carefully, and I'll read on down a little bit further. Not only did he introduce the idea of the Antichrist coming, that is, during the Great Tribulation, but followed up by, on the heels of the thought of the Antichrist, he mentioned the end of the tribulation and his second coming immediately after the tribulation of those days. Ye shall see the Son of Man coming in clouds of heaven with power and great glory. Now that's true. But he's talking to the disciples. He's talking to Israel. They represented Israel. He said, immediately after the tribulation, ye shall see the Son of Man. Now, in the rapture, dearly beloved, I beg you, I plead with you to use some common sense and reason. Come now and let us reason together. The rapture will be over in the twinkling of an eye. No man will see Jesus, that is, in the rapture. We'll be with him. We'll not see him in the air. We'll be caught up to meet him in the air. And when he comes in the revelation to Israel, he'll stand on the Mount of Olives. His feet will stand on the Mount of Olives, Zechariah 14:4. And, of course, all the kindreds of the earth shall wail because of him. Now, that will be immediately after the tribulation. And that's what it's talking about here. Now, let's read on down. Under this Antichrist shall come the world's greatest time of crisis, gloom and darkness. The Antichrist shall attempt to obliterate Israel and the church. The Antichrist shall attempt to obliterate Israel, that is, wipe out. I'm reading from the pamphlet now. I'm reading this, beloved, from a pamphlet. This is not what I believe. I'm just reading this to show you the post-trib rapture theory. Now listen carefully. The Antichrist shall attempt to obliterate Israel and the church. The prophet Daniel spoke of the Antichrist as the one who made great war with the saints, namely the church. Listen, now here's a quote from Daniel. I beheld, and the same horn made war with the saints and prevailed against them until the Ancient of Days came and judgment was given unto the saints of the Most High. And the time came when the saints possessed the kingdom. Now listen, beloved. The kingdom was never promised to the church. We will reign with Christ in the kingdom. The church, the bride, will reign with the bridegroom, King of Kings. But the kingdom was promised to Abraham and to Israel. The church is the bride of Christ. And we will occupy the pearly white city, the home of the bride, and we'll reign with Jesus, the bridegroom, the husband, the head, the savior of the body. We will reign with him during the kingdom age, and forever for that matter. Now listen, I beheld, and the same horn made war with the saints. Now he says that's the church, and prevailed against them. Now he made war. The Antichrist made war with the church, the saints, and prevailed. But you know what I read in Matthew 16:18? You know what the Word of God tells me? I tell you what. I just don't see how anybody could make a statement that the Antichrist will prevail against the church when Jesus said the gates of hell shall not prevail against it. And this dear man says the Antichrist, the little horn, I'm reading. The prophet Daniel spoke of the Antichrist as the one who made great war with the saints, namely the church. And then he says, listen, comma, quote, I beheld in the same horn made war with the saints, the church, war with the saints, the church, and overcame. Now, wait a minute. Let me read it correctly. And prevailed against them. See, prevailed against church. But Jesus said the gates of hell will never prevail against my church. This dear man says the Antichrist will prevail against the church. And the church will go through this terrible time. Here we see, now I'm reading again. Here we see the Antichrist persecuting the church and overcoming it. Now that's hard to believe, isn't it? Ain't that really and truly? Isn't that hard to believe? Here I'm quoting verbatim, black and white. I am not adding one word. I'm not removing one word. Here we see the Antichrist persecuting the church and overcoming it, the church, until Christ, the Ancient of Days, comes, at which time the church will possess the kingdom. Keep in mind that the saints here are not Jews, since the Jews will not be saved until the end of the tribulation. There are millions of Jews saved in the tribulation. These are they which came out of great tribulation. Out of every tribe, this is in Revelation 7, out of every tribe, that takes in the Jews, every nation, every tongue, every little village, hamlet, there'll be people saved. Now listen, these are not the Jews. These, there is no justification for calling Jews saints until they are made such by the blood and the knowledge of Christ. Now, it says, he says,

0: but my Father which is in heaven. And I say also unto thee, that thou art Peter, and upon this rock I will build my church, and the gates of hell shall not prevail against it. And the gates of hell shall not prevail against it. Now that's Bible, and I'm reading from the booklet. Daniel further reveals, Daniel further reveals that for 3.5 years, the church shall be overcome by the Antichrist. And Jesus said plainly and clearly, the gates of hell shall not prevail against my church. Now, listen, beloved, listen to me. I'm not saying that you're not saved if you believe in the post-trib theory. I'm not saying that you're not saved. I don't know. But I'm saying this, the Bible does not teach the post-trib theory. The post-trib theory is man-made. I believe the scriptures clearly teach that before the revelation of the Antichrist, before the beginning of the tribulation period, the church will be caught up to meet Jesus in the clouds, in the air, and we'll be rewarded for our stewardship, and we'll sit down at the marriage supper, and then we'll return with Jesus at the end of the tribulation to destroy the armies of Antichrist. And Jesus, of course, will be King of Kings and Lord of Lords. If you're not saved, if you're not born again, the thing you need to do right now is to bow your head and ask Jesus to save you, and he will. Then you won't be here. You won't have anything to worry about. If you're born again, you'll be with Jesus in the clouds, in the air, when the Antichrist comes and when the tribulation runs its course. Father, honor the word, the name of Jesus, the shed blood, and save every soul that's under conviction. Save that poor lost church member or religionist. They join the church, they have religion, but they've never been born again. They've never been washed in the blood. Save them for Jesus' sake. He's worthy. Amen.
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0: thanking the Lord for 10 years of broadcast ministry. 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
1: Thy word is a lamp unto my feet and a light unto my path. 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Thompson.

And once again, we greet you in the name of the Lord Jesus. We encourage you to be faithful in your time of prayer and looking unto Jesus, the Lord, the Son of the living God. We want to look again at a book, and the book we will review briefly today is the Gospel according to Matthew. Matthew was one of the, called Levi, one of the 12 apostles, as is recorded for us in the Gospel according to Mark, chapter 2 and verse 14. He was a tax collector. He worked for Rome, collecting taxes from the Jews. And he was one who had made a great dinner for the Lord and had been one who had been despised by the Jews as a tax collector. And when he followed the Lord, he changed the way he treated these. Now, also, you can learn a little bit about about a tax collector by looking at Zacchaeus. The custom was that these made their money by overtaxing the people, giving Rome what was due to Rome, and the extra was for their own living. And Matthew was of this nature. He was of this profession as a tax collector. And one of the blessed things that I learned about the book of Matthew, I see so many times when it is telling to us of the prophecies that were fulfilled. This is that which was spoken by the prophet Isaiah, or when David spoke, and when things were being mentioned in the Old Testament. And that brought great joy to my heart as I looked to see how the Lord carried out things that were promised in the Old Testament. Also, the word kingdom is another characteristic of the book of Matthew, and it is there over more than 50 times. Matthew is one of the Lord's inspired writers who record for us events that took place while the Lord was in his earthly ministry or in his the body that he was going to offer up without spot unto God for our sins. And we have a portion of the what we call the Christmas story in the book of Matthew, in which Matthew tells of the visit of the Magi. And many times when we see that scene, the scene of the nativity scene, we see the Magi and the shepherds all coming together at the same time, greeting the Christ child. But remember, when Herod heard that there was one who was born king of the Jews, he sent and had all of the babies killed that were 2 years old and under. So at the time that the Magi visited the Lord Jesus, he was about 2 years old. He was not the little babe in the manger. And now that is just something that we put together in the nativity scene. And so the book of Matthew gives to us the Lord's work as the king, presents him as the Messiah, rather. He is the Messiah, and the Jews were looking for one who is the Messiah. He is come, and he presents himself, giving an invitation. The book has a number of miracles that are found. The Lord heals the blind men. He gets money out of the mouth of a fish. He has a number of things that he talks about as far as parables, and especially in chapter 13. Dear Heavenly Father, we do ask for the blessings of the Lord upon today's message. We pray thee to use this time to encourage thy people. We pray that we might be prepared for thy ministry, thy service to thy people. For Jesus' sake we pray. Amen. Now, let's continue looking in the book of Genesis chapter 43. Again, we were looking at how that Joseph was concerned when he saw his brother Benjamin, that it was, had been a long time. It had been about 13 years now, maybe 14 or 15 by the time that they returned to the land with Benjamin.
And when Joseph had laid his eyes upon the family after they had returned for food, he said that they were going to eat in his house at noonday. And they start trying to figure out, well, what have we done? Is it that we have brought this money back? And so they start talking with the steward of Joseph, telling him, now, this is what happened. See, they're making confessions long before they get inside. They are hoping that they can get rid of any kind of surprises that are going to fall their way. And then Joseph starts talking with him, and remember, he is using a translator. He understands what they're saying, but he doesn't let them know that he understands their language. He asked them of their welfare and said, "Is your father well?" This is verse 27 of chapter 43. "The old man of whom you spake, is he yet alive?" And they answered, "Thy servant, our father, is in good health. He is yet alive." And they bowed down their heads and made obeisance. And he lifted up his eyes and saw his brother Benjamin, his mother's son, and said, "Is this your younger brother of whom ye spake unto me?" And he said, "God be gracious unto thee, my son." And Joseph made haste, for he bowed, or his bowels did yearn upon his brother. In other words, he had his heart broke. He longed for them. He could not contain himself. There was such joy that he had his whole family, his brothers there again. It was not that he was filled with hatred, as many people are. Their appetite goes when a person that they don't like come into the room. But Joseph had handled his disappointments graciously. In other words, he had continued to look to the Lord and walk with the Lord in the midst of his hurt and his sorrow. He did not ask the Lord, "Why do you let this happen to me of all persons? I'm the best one of these boys, and they're treating me like this." Now, anytime you have that attitude, you're going to become a very sour and bitter person, and you will not have joy and delight in seeing others. You won't delight in seeing others prosper or move forward. It will lay hold of you, and you will be a defeated person. So Joseph here, after he sees his brothers, he wants to talk with them. His very heart was broken. His inner being, very soul, longed to let them know who he was. And then let's read on verse 30. "And Joseph made haste, for his bowels did yearn upon his brother. And he sought where to weep, and he entered into the chamber and wept there. And he washed his face and went out and refrained himself and said, Set on bread." Now, he's a leader. He doesn't let them see how his heart is broken, how much joy he has here. He still maintains his dignity as a leader in their presence. In verse 32, "And they set on for him by himself, and for by them, by themselves." Okay, so he set on for him by himself, and for them by themselves, and for the Egyptians which did eat with him by themselves. So they had this segregation for their meal. Because the Egyptians might not eat bread with the Hebrews, for that is an abomination unto the Egyptians. And even though Joseph is a Hebrew, he has adopted the Egyptian customs, and he is treating his brothers as though he were an Egyptian and would not have anything to do fully with them. In verse 33, "And they set before him the firstborn according to his birthright, and the youngest according to his youth, and the men marveled at one another. And he took and sent messes unto them from before him. But Benjamin's mess was five times so much as any of theirs, and they drank and were merry with him. And he commanded the steward of the house, saying, Fill the men's sack with food." So now they've had this great meal, this great time together. It's time for them to depart and to go back to their own family and to feed the family with the food that they have bought from Egypt.
And Joseph is now going to put another plan in place. He says, fill their sacks with the grain and put every man's money in his sack's mouth. And put my cup, the silver cup, in the sack's mouth of the youngest and his corn money. And he did according to the word that Joseph had spoken. As soon as the morning was light, see, he did this to make a charge against Benjamin, that Benjamin might be retained. And I have heard those say that, well, Joseph did this because he was afraid that their brothers were going to kill him too. And so he was trying to protect him. No, I don't buy that. I just see that this was a man. He was just a man. And he employed this tactic to get this young man. It wasn't a selfish thing. I think that he did want his brother to be with him. But this is what he did. And he accused them. And they're, of course, going to hurt greatly for this thing. And in verse 3, as soon as the morning was light, the men were sent away, they and their asses. And when they were gone out of the city, not yet far off, Joseph said unto his steward, Up, follow after the men. When thou dost overtake them, say unto them, Wherefore have ye rewarded evil for good? Now, they had earlier acknowledged that they had done evil. And the best they could, they were trying to make things right. But they didn't know that they were in the presence of the one they had wronged. And so Joseph is asking them, Why have you rewarded evil for good? Now, had they taken that cup? Had they taken their own money? No, it was Joseph's devising that had done this. Is not this it which my Lord drinketh, and whereby indeed he divineth? Ye have done evil in so doing. No, did they do this? What I'm saying by this, I'm glad that Joseph was faithful when he was in Potiphar's house. I'm glad that he was faithful when he was in the dungeon. I'm glad that he's faithful when he has arrived in the house of Pharaoh. But we have people writing many times trying to justify these deeds and say they're all right. No, we can never justify false accusations. The Lord Jesus doesn't do that. And he tells us the accuser of the brethren. That's who Satan, that's what he does. Remember, when the Lord saw Nathanael, he said, Indeed, an Israelite in whom is indeed is no guile. In 1 Peter 2, the Lord tells us that he himself, the Lord, had no guile. You know, to wait on the Lord to work a plan requires growth in grace. And we need him to wait on the Lord to work. Dear Heavenly Father, we pray that we would learn that the Lord our God is our hope and our help and our only help. We ask for thy power. We ask for a great sense of thy presence. Work a mighty work in each of our lives to bring glory to thy name. We ask in Jesus' name and for his sake. Amen. Join us again. This is Willie Thompson.

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0: The psalmist said, "When I awake, I am still with thee." For the child of God, seeking the presence of the Lord is essential as each day begins. To help you in starting this day with God, we offer a brief devotional meditation from morning and evening, a collection from the pen of one of the greatest preachers of all time, Charles Haddon Spurgeon. This morning's text is found in Isaiah chapter 37 and verse 22. The daughter of Jerusalem hath shaken her head at thee. Reassured by the word of the Lord, the poor trembling saints of Zion grew bold and shook their heads at Sennacherib's boastful threats. Strong faith enables the servants of God to look with calm contempt upon their most haughty foes. We know that our enemies are attempting impossibilities. They seek to destroy the eternal life, which cannot die while Jesus lives, to overthrow the citadel against which the gates of hell shall not prevail. They kick against the pricks to their own wounding, and rush upon the bosses of Jehovah's buckler to their own hurt. We know their weakness. What are they but men? And what is man but a worm? They roar and swell like the waves of the sea, foaming out their own shame. When the Lord ariseth, they shall fly as chaff before the wind, and be consumed as crackling thorns. Their utter powerlessness to do damage to the cause of God and His truth may make the weakest soldiers in Zion's ranks laugh them to scorn. Above all, we know that the Most High is with us, and when He dresses Himself in arms, where are His enemies? If he cometh forth from his place, the potsherds of the earth will not long contend with their maker. His rod of iron shall dash them in pieces like a potter's vessel, and their very remembrance shall perish from the earth. Away then all fears. The kingdom is safe in the king's hands. Let us shout for joy, for the Lord reigneth, and his foes shall be as straw for the dunghill. As true as God's own word is true, nor earth nor hell with all their crew against us shall prevail. A jest and byword are they grown. God is with us. We are His own. Our victory cannot fail. This meditation was taken from Morning and Evening by C.H. Spurgeon. Please listen each morning at this same time for Morning and Evening.
1: And a very pleasant good day to each and every one of you. I'm Brother James, and I greet you one more time in the name of our Lord and Savior Jesus Christ, the Lamb of God, which taketh away the sin of the world. This is the Preaching of the Cross radio broadcast. We are very, very happy that you've tuned into the program today. We hope you can stay with us for the full half an hour. And if possible, that you could open your Bible and follow along with us as we are studying together verse by verse through the little New Testament book of Titus. It might be small, just three short chapters, but it is loaded with powerful truth given to us by our great God. In fact, 46 verses in all, and we are in the middle of a discussion of the qualifications that one must meet in order to be given a position of spiritual leadership in a New Testament church. I find it troubling, I find it sad, that just teaching the truth from the Bible is so controversial. There should be no controversy whatsoever about anything God has said. Everyone who claims to be a Christian should be in agreement on these things. We should just read it and say that's what it says and move forward, but such is not the case. Now, on the last program, here's what we saw. The Apostle Paul, who established a church at Crete, he did the missionary work, he led people of the Lord, he gathered them together into an assembly of believers. He then turned that work, those people, that church, over to a man named Titus. And Titus was put in place as the pastor of that church by the man who founded the church. No one voted on it. It was one man chose one man. And then this one man, Titus, he is left there with the responsibility of ordaining elders. Nobody voted on who the elders would be. There was no political campaign or social campaign. There was no business meeting. Titus selected by himself the men who would assist him in that work. Now, that's exactly what the Bible says, and yet it's controversial because the vast majority of churches in the world are not biblical, don't intend to be biblical, and they will find fault with the Word of God before they will find fault with themselves. Isn't it sad that I have to say that? And isn't it sad that some of you are offended by my saying that? And so, having started off with those truths, we then read the qualifications that God says one must meet in order to be an elder, a bishop, a deacon. And again, these are controversial because many of you listening to my voice have elders in your church or deacons in your church or bishops in your church who don't meet these qualifications. In fact, many of them don't meet half the qualifications. Some of them don't meet any of the qualifications, but there they are nonetheless. And so we saw last time, the Bible says, if any be blameless, the husband of one wife. You say, well, I know a preacher who's been married many times. Well, we all do. You say, well, I know a deacon who's divorced and he's, we all do. Every one of us knows people who have done things that the Bible says they should not do. But the fact that we join them in disobeying the Word of God by giving them positions to which they are not entitled because we like them or enjoy them or we learn something from them or we think because they know so much about the Bible that they don't have to live by the Bible, none of that should matter. The husband of one wife. How many do you have? You say, well, I'm not married yet. Well, then you're not the husband of one wife. You say, well, I was married, but now I'm divorced. Then you're not the husband of one wife, or you are the husband of one wife in the eyes of God. We could debate that all day and all night. That certainly is controversial, but it shouldn't be. The next phrase is this: having faithful children. Having faithful children, not accused of riot or unruly. 1 Timothy 3:4, that's it. 1 Timothy 3:4 adds that these children are to be in subjection. Now, this doesn't mean a man drags his children to church, nor does it mean that they possess a knowledge of the truths of religion, like some of the modern Bibles have changed verse number 1. The man who would rule the house of God must have children who are full of faith. A faith which is to be made manifest in their obedience to parental authority. This is the most important aspect of a man's testimony and will have a great bearing upon his sphere of influence within the local church. The call here is not for perfect children, for there are none. The call here is not for children who must pass muster before the unyielding spotlight of Pharisees. Rather, we are looking at the man. Is his character and love such that his children will confidently and faithfully obey him? If teenagers with a sin nature and youths facing all manner of temptation will trust their father enough to obey him, he is a worthy leader. Now, the same principles we covered regarding marriage apply here. If a bishop is a pastor, we must remove all childless men from the pulpit. The Bible says a bishop must have faithful children. If he doesn't have children, that violates the commandment just the same as if he has children and they're not faithful. If a bishop must have faithful children, then a man without children cannot be ordained to hold the office. Across America, not as often as 50 years ago, but across America, divorced men are barred from preaching by men whose children live like the devil. That's something to think about. Churches that would never, never, never allow a divorced man to preach because he's not the husband of one wife will allow a man to preach whose children are wildcats. Why is one act of disobedience acceptable and another act of disobedience is not? Now, the New King James Version claims to clear up the old, outdated, archaic Elizabethan English of the Authorized Version. For example, they render this portion of the text, having faithful children, not accused of dissipation or insubordination. Is there anyone who just heard that, that felt that was clearer than not accused of riot or unruly? I didn't think so. Oh, look, the city's on fire. Oh, look, people are looting the buildings. What are they doing? Well, they're dissipating. Really? Aren't they rioting? Wouldn't everyone who saw that scene know what riot meant? Wouldn't almost no one looking at that scene consider those people to be engaged in an act of dissipation? We don't need a New King James Version. The old one's just fine. The question arises as to a man whose children are grown, have families of their own, and are not walking in the light. In my judgment, the text says, having children. With the cross reference in 1 Timothy saying, if a man knows how to rule his own house. We're all familiar with a man giving away his daughter to another man to be her husband. We all understand that that husband is to leave his father and his mother and cleave to his wife. At that point, he has his own house for which he is responsible. Verse 7, for a bishop must be blameless as the steward of God. This is an additional requirement that goes beyond the fidelity mentioned in verse number 6. A bishop is to be blameless in the eyes of the world, but he must also be blameless in his stewardship. A steward is one appointed to a place of supervision or management. Thus, the context would tell us that a man must not only be blameless to become a bishop, but also be blameless as he holds that office. The qualification goes beyond knowledge and attainment. It must be put into practice. There's a good cross-reference in Jeremiah 48 and verse number 10. Jeremiah 48:10. And there the Bible says, cursed be he that doeth the work of the Lord deceitfully. Many a man has been more than qualified to serve as a bishop or a deacon or a pastor or a minister. But sometime along the way, he fell into sin or into corruption or made some grave error that rendered him no longer blameless. And so we must understand that these offices are not lifetime appointments. You must be qualified to enter the office and you must remain qualified to remain in the office. Simply put, the man recognized as a bishop must have a clean record. The qualification set forth in 1 Timothy 3:6 says the man is not to be a novice. Therefore, the bishop is a man who has been saved and walking with the Lord for some time. He has had opportunity to show the community that he is a practicing Christian. His walk and changed life is public record. The world may go back in his history and dig up some manner of evil, yet they will have to readily admit that he is not that man anymore. The elder should not be in a business or money-making endeavor which would cause his testimony to be damaged or would cause his liberty in Christ to be evil spoken of or would cause his witness to be tainted and to lose its effect. He must not only be blameless in the eyes of the world as touching his testimony, but he is to be blameless in the eyes of the church as touching his ways in the world. Saved men frequently skip church for meetings, overtime, business contacts, and such things related to their job. Men have abandoned areas of Christian service for a promotion or to please an employer. I am not going to condemn all of those men, but I am going to say that such men are not fit for spiritual leadership within the body of Christ, because that is not the way we want the church to go. You put a man in an office, a leadership position in a church, who skips Sunday night services to prepare for work the next day, or who skips the midweek meeting because he's working a little overtime, making a little money. If that man is a church leader, then what are you saying? You're saying everyone is free to skip 2 out of 3 church services a week and pursue something else. Pretty soon you're going to be down to 1 service a week, and then the attendance there will be spotty as well. In this double qualification, blameless in the world, blameless in the church, we also have the teachings set forth in such a way that we know the appointment to the office is not a lifetime thing. Until the day a man meets these qualifications, he is not an elder. And the day he ceases to meet them, he is no longer an elder, at least in the eyes of God. He is not elected by popular vote to a position of political authority within the church. He is ordained by spiritual leaders on the basis of his conduct. Verse 7. The next requirement, and that's what they are, requirements, the next requirement, not self-willed. That's in verse 7. This suggests that such a man is not stubborn, trying for his own way, or forcing his ideas and opinions on others. In 1 Timothy 5:2, Acts 20:28, and 1 Timothy 3:5, the bishop is referred to as an overseer of the flock, and as one who is to care for the flock. A man meeting these qualifications will not need to command or to demand, but as his care is made manifest, it will motivate the flock to follow his manner of conversation. Verse 7 also says, not soon angry. This is another statement we must take at face value or risk spiritual shipwreck. The call is not for a man without anger, but for a man with control of his emotions and spirit who is not soon angry. It is curious how this follows not self-willed. When the immature, carnal man does not get his way, he pitches a temper tantrum. When the mature Christian does not get his way, he is yielded to the Holy Spirit and is thus able to keep his anger under control. I've seen grown men pitch little hissy fits when they did not get a position in the church, when they did not get sufficient recognition for a deed done, when a bright enough spotlight wasn't shining on their children, when special dispensations were not granted for their own pet sins, etc. These eruptions must be duly noted by those who select church leaders. Such men lack the emotional stability necessary for leadership within a body of believers. A man not capable of anger is a man of little conviction, and one who would probably not be fit to convince the gainsayers, verse 9, or stop the mouths of evil men, verse 11. But anger is to lie deep and be held in reserve. It is not to reside so close to the surface that it erupts with the slightest provocation. Let's say another word about those modern versions of the Bible before we move on. Mark chapter 3 and verse 5 speaks of Jesus being angry. He looked round about him being angry. In Matthew 5:22, we are told that a man who is angry without legitimate reason is in danger of judgment. Now, there's in the Holy Bible, there's nothing wrong with being angry. God is angry with the wicked every day. Jesus Christ was angry with the wicked when he walked this earth. But if you are angry without a cause, see, without a cause, you're in danger of judgment. Now, did you know the New American Standard Version and other modern translations attempt to provide a more accurate reading? That's what they say. By removing the words without a cause from Matthew 5:22. Now, what are we to think of men who alter the Bible text to imply that Jesus Christ had a trace of sin in his character and was in danger of judgment? Think about this. Mark 3:5 says Jesus Christ was angry. Matthew 5:22 in the modern versions say, if you're angry, you're in danger of the judgment. That's a terrible charge to make against the Son of God. Now, the Holy Bible, the Authorized King James Version, says, if you're angry without a cause, and Jesus was never, never guilty of being angry without a cause. All right, verse 7 goes on to say, not given to wine. Many of you are not going to like this because you get your Christianity from television, not from the Bible. And you decide what's holy and what's unholy based upon the opinions of your friends, not the Word of God. Nevertheless, the use, are you listening? The use of fermented wine and strong drink is condemned throughout Scripture. Because of the very nature of intoxicating beverages, one should beware. Wine and strong drink are said to be mockers and deceivers, and they are raging in their nature, according to Proverbs 20, verse 1. They can lead to perverted judgment, according to Proverbs 31, verse 5. They will take a man's money, Proverbs 21, 17. They will lead one to woe, sorrow, contention, babbling, and physical injury, Proverbs 23, 30. They will cause even a prophet or priest to fall, Isaiah 28, 7. They will lead one into an addiction, Isaiah chapter 5 and verse 11. If that's all the Scripture said, and it's not, if that were all the Scripture said about intoxicating beverages, it would lead you to marvel that the vast majority of professing Christians and their ministers see nothing wrong with drinking alcoholic beverages. You say, well, Brother James, how can that be? Because they couldn't care less what the Bible says. They're not going to let God's words interfere with their sin. They're going to ignore the Bible and declare what they're doing as moderate or social or Jesus turned water into wine, like they've ever studied the passage. Now, certain people or classifications of people are commanded to totally abstain. Aaron and his sons, the priesthood, were to abstain as a testimony to holiness and cleanness, Leviticus 10:9. There was to be no wine or strong drink for a Nazarite, Numbers 6:3, like John the Baptist, Luke 1:15, or Samson, Judges chapter 13. Strong drink is not for kings, Proverbs 31:4, or for bishops in the New Testament church, Titus 1:7, 1 Timothy 3:3. We are to give no place to the devil, Ephesians 4:27. We are to walk in wisdom toward them that are without, Colossians 4:5. No man lives to himself. That's Romans 14:7. And if this is true, and it is, all should consider those that are weaker, Romans 14:21. Before a man gives himself to drink, he should consider the cases of Noah in Genesis 9, destroyed his reputation and his son. Lot, Genesis 19:32-35, defiled his own daughters. And Ammon, 2 Kings 13:28. You got to read it. Just read it. Look, I get it. I get it. You have eternal life, and you're going to heaven by the blood of Jesus Christ, and your sins are forgiven by the grace of Almighty God. But God doesn't mean enough to you for you to give up booze and beer and wine bibbing. Why, as a professing Christian, why do you argue so vehemently against a preacher who tells you what the Bible says about drinking? And it doesn't bother you at all to see an entire world go into hell. You don't say anything to a lost person about their soul, but you get in the face of a preacher and tell him it's all right to drink. Habakkuk 2:15 pronounces a woe upon a man who gives drink to his neighbor. Now Micah 2:11, I'll grant you, says that people like a prophet who likes booze. That's what it says. Albeit God has been known to make wine out of water, which, by the way, will not ferment, and to visit a drinking party. Daniel 5. He shook that one up, didn't he? Now, if you want more on this, we've got an entire study called Drinking in Moderation, but probably not too many of you are interested in that. I'm telling you, if a man is going to be a spiritual leader in a church, God says that man must abstain from alcoholic beverages. Now, let me ask you something. Come on, please. This is so commonsensical. Listen to me, please. You are going on a hike through the wilderness. You have not been through that wilderness. You do not know the way through that wilderness. And so you hire a guide, or you have appointed to you a guide to lead you through that wilderness. Now, is it not fair to say that that man is to go in a certain direction and that everyone is to follow him because that's the right way to go? We know what a leader is. If a man who is to be the spiritual leader in a church is told to abstain from consuming alcoholic beverages, then what does that say about God's desire for the rest of the people in the church? Are they not supposed to follow his leadership? Now, I understand that many of you go to a church where the pastor, the assistant pastor, the pastor's wife, the assistant pastor's wife, the youth director, and pretty much all the adults continue to consume alcoholic beverages. May I say to you, you're not in a church, you're in a lodge. I said, you're not in a church, you're in a lodge. You say, well, they preach Jesus. They say nice things about Jesus at the Masonic Temple every now and then. What difference does that make? They say nice things about Jesus once in a while at the Moose Lodge or the Elks Club. What difference does that make? People running for office say nice things about Jesus. What does the Bible say? The Bible says that Paul followed Jesus. Jesus did not consume alcohol. John the Baptist did not consume alcohol. Paul did not consume alcohol. Titus did not consume alcohol, and Titus was to appoint leaders in the church who did not consume alcohol. Now you tell me what the rest of the church members are supposed to do. Drink? Absolutely not. Absolutely not. So I'm going to send you some information. You send me all you want. You think I haven't seen it? You think I haven't seen one carnal Christian after another send the same three or four verses taken out of context to justify their drinking? Why don't you send me something to justify your house-to-house witnessing? Why don't you send me something to justify your street preaching? Why don't you send me something to justify how much scripture you memorize? Why is it the only time you get worked up is when somebody preaches against booze? You must have an idol in your life. Repent of it. Give it up. Forsake it for Jesus Christ the Lord. He's clean. He's pure. He's holy. He wants you to be.
2: Well, that's all the time we've got. Hope you'll stop by and visit us at jameswknox.org. That's jameswknox.org. Until next time, I'm Brother James. May the Lord richly bless you, and good day.
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0: Many Infallible Proofs. This is Ken Ham, editor of the popular The Answers Book for Kids series. In the book of Acts, Luke wrote that Jesus presented himself alive after his suffering by many infallible proofs. So what were these proofs of Christ's resurrection? Well, think about it. What would it take to convince you that someone became alive again after dying? Well, the best evidence would be to spend time with him. You'd want to see him walk and talk. You know, that's exactly what Luke tells us. These infallible proofs of Christ's many visitations after his resurrection. He appeared first to his disciples and then to many others. And in most cases, Jesus did more than just appear to people. But that's for tomorrow.
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0: sounding forth the praises of the Savior of all men, the Lord Jesus Christ. 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
2: Oh, give thanks unto the Lord, for he is good, for his mercy endureth forever. Oh, give thanks unto the God of gods, for his mercy endureth forever. Oh, give thanks to the Lord of lords, for his mercy endureth forever. To him who alone doeth great wonders, for his mercy endureth forever. To him that by wisdom made the heavens, for his mercy endureth forever. To him that stretched out the earth above the waters, for his mercy endureth forever. To him that made great lights, for his mercy endureth forever. The sun to rule by day, for his mercy endureth forever. The moon and stars to rule by night, for his mercy endureth forever. To him that smote Egypt in their firstborn, for his mercy endureth forever. And brought out Israel from among them, for his mercy endureth forever. With a strong hand and with a stretched out arm, for his mercy endureth forever. To him which divided the Red Sea into parts, for his mercy endureth forever. And made Israel to pass through the midst of it, for his mercy endureth forever. But over through Pharaoh and his host in the Red Sea, for his mercy endureth forever. To him which led his people through the wilderness, for his mercy endureth forever. To him which smote great kings, for his mercy endureth forever. And slew famous kings, for his mercy endureth forever. Sihon, king of the Amorites, for his mercy endureth forever. And Og, the king of Bashan, for his mercy endureth forever. And gave their land for an heritage, for his mercy endureth forever. Even an heritage unto Israel his servant, for his mercy endureth forever. Who remembered us in our lowest state, for his mercy endureth forever. And hath redeemed us from our enemies, for his mercy endureth forever. Who giveth food to all flesh, for his mercy endureth forever. O give thanks unto the God of heaven, for his mercy endureth forever.
3: Psalm 137. By the rivers of Babylon, there we sat down. Yea, we wept when we remembered Zion. We hanged our harps upon the willows in the midst thereof. For there they that carried us away captive required of us a song, and they that wasted us required of us mirth, saying, Sing us one of the songs of Zion. How shall we sing the Lord's song in a strange land? If I forget thee, O Jerusalem, let my right hand forget her cunning. If I do not remember thee, let my tongue cleave to the roof of my mouth, if I prefer not Jerusalem above my chief joy. Remember, O Lord, the children of Edom in the day of Jerusalem, who said, raise it even to the foundation thereof. O daughter of Babylon, who art to be destroyed, happy shall he be that rewardeth thee as thou hast served us. Happy shall he be that taketh and dasheth thy little ones against the stones. Psalm 138. I will praise thee with my whole heart. Before the gods will I sing praise unto thee. I will worship toward thy holy temple, and praise thy name for thy loving kindness and for thy truth. For thou hast magnified thy word above all thy name. In the day when I cried, thou answeredst me, and strengthenedst me with strength in my soul. All the kings of the earth shall praise thee, O Lord, when they hear the words of thy mouth. Yea, they shall sing in the ways of the Lord, for great is the glory of the Lord. Though the Lord be high, yet hath he respect unto the lowly, but the proud he knoweth afar off. Though I walk in the midst of trouble, thou wilt revive me. Thou shalt stretch forth thine hand against the wrath of mine enemies, and thy right hand shall save me. The Lord will perfect that which concerneth me. Thy mercy, O Lord, endureth forever. Forsake not the works of thine own hand.

0: July 21st, The Cost. Everything in life has a price tag, but not everything is worth the expense. Am I right? Let's say you spent $1,000 on a diamond necklace or a sportsman's watch. That might sound like a good investment, but now let's say you spent the same amount on a flimsy knockoff. Suddenly, the money feels wasted. What we get in exchange for our time, effort, or money lets us know if the cost is worth it. And we make these judgment calls throughout every area of our life. Today, we'll meet a woman who aspired to a glamorous yet challenging career path, until she found a path that gave more than it demanded. She's here to share with us her true story on this Unshackled Daily Devotional.
1: I'm Wanda Jackson, and I sang first in church, so I thought I was a Christian. Daddy taught me to play the guitar, and Mama made my costumes. At 15, I had my own radio show and sang with bands. At 16, I signed my first recording contract. Daddy quit his job to be my manager. As my career prospered, we traveled around the world. I even worked with Elvis, and we became good friends. After I fell in love and married, my husband became my manager. A daughter and son completed our life, and we thought we had everything. I had hit records, awards, and famous friends, but my husband and I were drinking and fighting more as the years went by, and being on the road 8 months a year, we missed our children. Nothing seemed to satisfy us. We almost never went to church. One day, a new pastor called and invited us to lunch, during which he talked about the love of Jesus. Our kids begged us to go to church, so we went. Listening to the sermon, I knew I had never walked with God. My husband and I both went to the altar where the pastor led us in a prayer of repentance and commitment to Christ. We both quit drinking. We both began to give our testimonies before I sang anywhere. Then we gave up the nightclub circuit to sing at churches and crusades.
0: James writes in James chapter 1, verses 3 and 4, "Knowing this, that the trying of your faith worketh patience, but let patience have her perfect work, that ye may be perfect and entire, wanting nothing." Friend, the things in this life always have a cost. Following Jesus has a cost as well. The difference is, the cost of following Jesus is the only one with a return. Any hardship we might experience on this path actually brings about God's perfect will if we continue to invest in it. 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
0: Brenda was in charge of her church's daycare center. Recently, one of the mothers dropped in to say that under absolutely no circumstances was the child's father allowed to take the child home. The mother was very adamant and clear. Not knowing how to proceed, Brenda called us at the Christian Law Association. Our attorneys advised her that it's an extremely serious matter to withhold children from their parents. If the situation became pressing, Brenda needed to see a court order, and she should call our officers or someone familiar with these issues if one is presented. Let me repeat that. If there's a custody controversy, you need to have a court order to tell you what direction to go. When you need to be sure how to proceed in your ministry, we'd be honored to try to help you. 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
1: 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That's christianlaw.org.

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0: Today we are going to discuss a topic that is not unfamiliar to you, but we may be able to give you some pointers today that will really help you concerning this topic. And the topic is living in the will of God, living in the will of God. Matthew chapter 26. We'll just look at one verse here, Matthew chapter 26 and verse 39. The Bible says, and Jesus Christ is in the Garden of Gethsemane praying before his crucifixion. The Bible says he went a little further and fell on his face and prayed, saying, "Oh, my Father, if it be possible, let this cup pass from me. Nevertheless, not as I will, but as thou wilt." Now, living in the will of God is a daily challenge. In other words, after you've been saved a little while, you might think, "Well, I've got it conquered now. I'm living in the will of God. I've been saved a while, and so everything's going to be fine." No, there's always those crossroads where you come up against what you want to do versus what God wants you to do. And in order to live in the will of God, you must follow some important spiritual truths from the Bible. For instance, to live in the will of God, you must, as we see here, yield to God's will at all times. Because your will and God's will are often not the same thing. As one person said, after you have learned to delight in the Lord and he has changed the desires of your heart to desire his things, like the treasures in heaven, and set your affection on things above and not on the earth and things like that, you're going to be happier in God's will, but that doesn't mean that you're not going to be challenged between your will and God's will, because they're often not the same thing. And we see right here in this verse in Matthew chapter 26, verse 39, that Jesus, who testified, "I do always those things that please him," struggled the night before his crucifixion with the desire to do his own will. He said in the prayer, "Oh, my Father, if it be possible, let this cup pass from me." I mean, there's no reason to ask that if there's not some struggle in his heart about what he's getting ready to have to accept in the sin of men, of all mankind, and in the wrath of God over that sin. He knew that he'd come here to bear our sins. He knew that he'd come here to accomplish the things that he had in his earthly ministry. But, you know, right before his crucifixion, "If it be possible, let this cup pass from me." And then fortunately resigned himself and said, "Nevertheless, not as I will, but as thou wilt." Now, if Jesus Christ is going to struggle to some degree the night before his crucifixion in a battle between his will and God's will, you just have to know for sure that you and I are going to struggle in a battle between our will and God's will. Now, Jesus Christ yielded to his Father's will, even though he desired to do his own. And you know what? In order to live in the will of God, you and I must yield to God's will at all times. In other words, there's going to be a time when you say, "Well, I want to do this," and you have an inclination, a leadership from the Lord, that he wants you to do something else, and you're going to be like, "Oh, man, what am I going to do here?" Well, in order to live in the will of God, you have to yield. You have to yield to God's will at that point. And that's not easy to do. It's a challenge, but nevertheless, in order to live in his will, that's what you do. That's how you do it. You recognize that you have a will and he has a will, but then you yield to his will. Now, the problem with most Christians is they're not so much in the mood to yield to God's will. Rather, what they do is they do their own will and pray that God will bless it. They, as I have said before, they try to jam God into their own plans rather than to find a way to yield to God's plans. And that's not living in the will of God. That's living in your will and God, asking God to bless the mess, as some people have said. So that's the first thing. To live in the will of God, you must yield to God's will at all times. Secondly, Philippians chapter 2, Philippians chapter 2, verses 12 and 13. You must work out God's will with the fear of God. Philippians chapter 2, verses 12 and 13. Here it says, work out your own salvation with fear and trembling. Wherefore, my beloved, as you have always obeyed, not as in my presence only, now much more in my absence, work out your own salvation with fear and trembling, for it is God which worketh in you both to will and to do of his good pleasure. Okay? It is just that way. What you have going on, and as you can see from this passage, God is in you, according to verse 13. It is God which worketh in you both to will and to do of his good pleasure. So God's working in you. And he has a desire, and he's trying to get something done in you. So you and I must work his will on the outside. Work out your own salvation with fear and trembling. So he's doing something on the inside, and what he's doing on the inside must take over what we're doing on the outside. Now, since you have a will, and God has a will, his will prevails, and the reason it prevails is that you fear him. Work out your own salvation with fear and trembling. Now you say, well, there's no reason to fear God. I love him, and you know, I'm his child and all that. Well, Jesus Christ loved him, and Jesus Christ was his child, and look what Hebrews chapter 5 says about his son, Jesus Christ. Hebrews chapter 5, verse 7 says, who in the days of his flesh, when he had offered up prayers and supplications with strong crying and tears unto him that was able to save him from death, and was heard in that he feared, though he were a son, yet learned he obedience by the things which he suffered. Watch it. Who in the days of his flesh, when he had offered up prayers and supplications with strong crying and tears unto him that was able to save him from death, and was heard in that he feared. Now, wait a minute. If Jesus Christ feared God, and yet he loved him, and came to do his will, and he was his son, then you and I are going to fear him. That's why Philippians chapter 2 says, work out your own salvation with fear and trembling. And this fear is not just reverence for God. This is fear and trembling. This fear is the fear of God that governs you 24 hours a day. And in a very uncanny way, it is a fear that draws you to the Lord rather than away from him. You know, if you're afraid of a dark alley, you go from it. If you're afraid of a person, you run from them. But here he says, this fear is a fear of God, and what it causes you to do is it causes you to draw close to him rather than away from him. But at the same time, it causes you to draw away from your desires and from the fear of others. Now, for instance, if like the back in the days when the Pharisees were putting pressure on people about getting them out of the synagogue if they confessed Jesus, if you were more afraid of the Pharisees than you were of God, then what you would do is you would compromise in order to stay in the synagogue because of the fear of man. But when you fear God, you know what you do? You don't fear man. And so if the Pharisees were going to kick you out of the synagogue, then you'd just be like the disciples who said, well, we ought to obey God rather than man. And they went right on preaching Jesus Christ. You see how the difference is? You see, this fear that motivates you to do God's will according to, you know, how he's trying to work it out in you, this fear that motivates you is not the fear of consequences. When we were children, we were afraid of being punished by our parents. We were afraid of the consequences of doing something wrong. Well, that fear only works as long as there are consequences that are in close enough proximity to be effective. You know, when you're a 10-year-old child, if your dad said, now look, son, if you go to the lake today, when you're 18, I'm going to punish you. That's just not in close enough proximity. It's not going to work. And the Bible says, because sentence against an evil work is not executed speedily, therefore the hearts of the sons of men are fully set in them to do evil. So a lot of times God, with his mercy and forbearance and long-suffering, allows you to get away with things. And because he's not punishing you immediately, you're thinking, well, I'm getting away with this. So the fear of consequences is not effective because God has too much mercy and long-suffering and forbearance to execute speedily enough to cause you to want to change. Plus, his punishments are not severe enough to convince you. In other words, if the, you know, they have a drug war thing going on, war on drugs, say no to drugs. Well, if every kid that tried some drug in school when he was in seventh grade, if every kid that tried that died the day that he tried the drug, it wouldn't be long before the kids in the seventh grade were saying, you know what, dude, they ain't no way I'm trying your drug. I mean, because every time somebody tries it the same day, they die. Well, that fear of consequence will motivate you. But with God, it's usually not like that. So it's not the fear of consequences. And it is also not the fear of disappointing God. And that fear is counterproductive because you're usually the one deciding what disappoints him. And you usually are concerned with making what you do look good rather than actually doing his will. You turn out being more like a Pharisee. I've just noticed whenever kids are, you know, afraid of disappointing their parents, it's not that they're coming out to be what their parents want them to be. They just simply do what their parents want them to do, and they make it look good. So it has a lot more to do with what you're doing, not what you're being. Okay? The fear of God that leads to the Lord's will causes you to be, see, what God wants you to be, rather than to do what God wants you to do. Do you understand the difference? It's very subtle, but very profound. If I'm only afraid of disappointing God, then I'm watching out for what I'm doing, not what I am. And if I'm only concerned about the consequences, I'm only concerned about what I'm doing, not what I am. And God is concerned about what you are, okay, or who you are. And the fear of God is the only thing that changes that. Now, if you change who you are, then you change what you do. And that's what the fear of God does for you right there. And it's very, very important. So work out God's will with the fear of God. Third thing, living in the will of God. Number one, yield to God's will at all times. Number two, work out God's will with the fear of God. Number three, trust the Lord's will for your life. If you're going to live in the will of God, you're going to have to trust the will of God for your life. In other words, you've got to trust that what he's decided for you is better than what you've decided for yourself. And that's hard. You've got to trust him. Take for instance, a young fella who wants to be married. And so what does he do? He asks different girls out on dates trying to find somebody that's going to make a suitable wife. When he pursues his relationships that way, he's not really trusting God's will for his life. He's trusting his eyes. He's trusting his dating ability. He's trusting his judgment to come up with a woman that he thinks would make a suitable wife. If he trusts the Lord's will for his life, then he concentrates on becoming the man that God wants him to become. And he trusts God to bring him to the girl that eventually God wants him to marry. So he's concentrating his effort on a whole lot of other things. He's becoming content in his relationship with the Lord. He's becoming the man God wants him to be. And then in time, God introduces him to the woman or a woman that is suitable for him in his relationship. And that's a totally different way to go about, you know, finding a spouse. I only give that illustration to sort of demonstrate how this works. Turn with me to Proverbs chapter 3, verses 5 and 6. You probably already know the verses, but the Bible says, "Trust in the Lord with all thine heart, and lean not unto thine own understanding. In all thy ways acknowledge him, and he shall direct thy paths." Now, we're talking about living in the will of God, right? Well, God will direct your paths, but he has to know that you trust him. Trust in the Lord with all thine heart. And he said, don't even lean not unto thine own understanding. Don't even lean toward your own understanding. The idea is that once you start leaning on your understanding, well, then you're going to depend upon that. And once you start depending upon your understanding, you're not depending upon God's will and leadership. And then he says, in all thy ways acknowledge him. So in everything you do, no matter what it is, all day long, God's involved. He's there. He has some interest in what you're doing. So when you wake up in the morning and you're having your first cup of coffee or whatever you do for the day, God's there. You open your Bible and begin to read. God's there. You start praying about things that are going in your life. God's there. You're making your breakfast. God's there. You're getting dressed. God's there. You get in your vehicle and you're heading to work or whatever your first appointment is. God's there. And you make that appointment or you get to your work and God's there. And God's there. And God's there. And God's always there. And what he wants you to do is acknowledge him in everything that you're doing and trust him. And that way he can direct your paths. And I'm telling you, it's amazing when you're really tuned in on any particular day, you see that, man, God is working in the lives of other people and the contacts that you're making. He's working in the comments that are made by other people and the answers that they have to questions you may ask and questions they may ask and the answers that you have. It's just amazing how much he is interested in guiding every aspect of your life. You know what it's like? It's like driving with GPS. It really is, so in so many respects. You get in your vehicle to start driving by GPS, and you know what the Lord will do? I mean, what the GPS will do? It'll say, okay, now proceed along the particular route for 2 miles. Then a mile away, I said, now at a mile, you're going to turn right at, and it names the intersection. All right? And then it'll say again, a half a mile, and you're going to turn right at this intersection. And you get close to the intersection, okay, 200 feet, you're going to turn right at this intersection. And then here you are at the intersection, turn right. Well, the Lord's directing you similarly the same way. He's interested in you, you know, staying on the path that you're on until he tells you to turn. And that you got to trust him for directions all along the way. Next thing, if you're going to live in the will of God, you've got to yield to God's will at all times. Because there's going to be competition between his will and your will. You got to work out God's will with the fear of God because he's making you something. And by making you something, then he is directing what you do. I remember something a friend of mine said one time. He said, you can change what you do, but it's not going to change who you are. But if you change who you are, it's going to change what you do. That's what he's interested in when you are following the fear of God. Then you trust the Lord's will for your life. And then here's what you do. You follow God's revealed will in his words. Psalm 119, verse 105. Thy word is a lamp unto my feet and a light unto my path. Okay, so follow God's revealed will in his words. Thy word is a lamp unto my feet and a light unto my path. You cannot live in the will of God apart from the Word of God. You can't do it. You cannot live in the will of God without the Word of God. There's just no way. Now, it's a lamp under your feet, so if you're walking at night and you have a lamp right there on your feet, you know what it's doing? It's just protecting you. You're not going to step on a stone, step in a hole, step on a stick, step on a thorn, step on a snake. I mean, it's just giving you a real close view of what's going on right in front of you. It's going to help you put your step down, the next right step down. It's also a lamp or a light unto your path, meaning it shines out a little bit in front of you to make sure that you're heading in the right direction. And so you've got to get light from the Word of God. Now, the interesting thing about the Word of God is that if you're reading the Bible, let's say you read some pages today and you read some pages tomorrow and you read some pages the next day, you know, it may or may not speak to you directly about something that's involved in your life right now. Usually it does, but it may not. But you know what it's done is it's developed an arsenal of things that the Holy Spirit can use so that on any given day he can remind you of a verse of Scripture that you've read and use that to guide you. Now, I was reading my Bible this morning. And I was dealing, really wrestling hard with a particular situation in my life right now that's very burdensome. And I mean, wham, just landing on a verse of Scripture, and there was all the light that I needed with regard to this thing that's such a burden came flooding into my mind and into my soul at that very moment. And I thought, you know what? There it is right there. Thank you, Lord, for that verse of Scripture because it just answered everything. Everything. All right, here's the next thing. If you're going to live in the will of God, you got to follow God's revealed will in his words, but then you have to do God's will when he shows you. And that makes sense, obviously, right? But a lot of people don't do that. James chapter 1, verse, 22? James chapter 1, be ye doers of the word, not hearers only, deceiving your own selves. Okay? So, James chapter 1, verse 22, be ye doers of the word, and not hearers only, deceiving your own selves. You got to do what he shows you. It's an amazing thing, but we've got people that come to church all the time. God speaks directly out of the Scripture to their hearts. I have absolutely no idea the way that he's applying the Scripture to them, what part of the sermon might have to do with some area in their lives that God's dealing with them. But you know what? If you walk out and you don't do what he's shown you to do, you've deceived yourself. You're not living in the will of God. You know what the will of God is, but you're rejecting to live in it. It's one thing for him to show you what it is. It's another thing for you to do what he showed you to do. And you have to do that. If you're going to live in the will of God, most definitely, then you've got to do what he shows you to do. And he's going to show you through teaching, through preaching, through reproof, through Bible reading, through prayer. I mean, just all kinds of ways. Through a friend. And you're like, ooh, buddy, God's talking to me. You might turn on the radio like you've done right now. And you just heard what God wanted you to hear at precisely the moment that God was trying to teach you what it was about his will that he wanted you to do. And you know what it is? He's tired of telling you what to do where you refuse to do it. Now he wants you to do what he's been telling you to do. I can remember on a particular occasion something that happened many years ago, 7-8 years ago. We'd have missionaries come to the church or visiting preachers, and you know, they're not communicating with each other, and I'm not telling them things to preach. And these guys get in the pulpit. One guy preaches, and man, I mean, God's speaking to me about something that he wanted me to do in my life. And I heard that, and I said, Lord, if you're speaking to me, then, you know, I need to really seriously consider taking care of that. But it was the kind of thing that was very uncomfortable for me. You know, as I said at the beginning of this message, you're going to find the struggle between what you want to do and what God wants you to do. So a few months later, another preacher's in there preaching, and man, I mean, he runs right up the same tree. And I'm like, God, are you talking to me about this? Well, of course he was. But I was reluctant to act on his will because there was quite a conflict there between my will and his will. So sure enough, another preacher comes, and boy, I mean, he is right down the same line. And I'm thinking, okay, God, I got it. I'm sorry I've been so slow about this. And I went ahead and did what he wanted me to do. He'd been showing me for, you know, several months. I only say that to say, I know how it feels because you've been facing some of the same things. Don't resist what he's shown you to do. And you say, well, it's scary. It is scary. Jesus Christ had to wrestle with the Lord the night before his crucifixion over these things. And yet, when you fear God, you go ahead and let him do on the inside what he wants to do, and you work it out on the outside, and you'll find out God was right every time. Now, another thing from James, James chapter 1, verses 5 through 8, you know what you need to do? When you're uncertain about it, pray for wisdom to know his will. That's right. In James chapter 1, verse 5, if any of you lack wisdom, let him ask of God that giveth to all men liberally and upbraideth not, and it shall be given him. But let him ask in faith, nothing wavering, for he that wavereth is like a wave of the sea driven with the wind and tossed. For let not that man think that he shall receive anything of the Lord. A double-minded man is unstable in all his ways. You see, now what you've got is you've got a situation where you want to do what you want to do and you want to do what God wants to do at the same time. That's a double-minded man. A double-minded man will pursue righteousness and unrighteousness at the same time, you see. And you can't have it both ways. You can't do your will and God's will at the same time unless your will is what God's will is, and that's not always the case. As a matter of fact, often it's rare. And so, when you're uncertain, you need to pray for wisdom to know his will. And you need to pray with the understanding that when he shows you, you're going to do it. Now, may I tell you something? He said, if any of you lack wisdom, let him ask of God that giveth to all men liberally, and upbraideth not, which means he's not going to bawl you out for asking. Watch it. And it shall be given him. He'll show you. I mean, there are times literally when you may have to be in your house and pray for an hour or 2 hours after you've been reading your Bible and really sorting out a thing. And as you're praying, God is sort of eliminating all the double-mindedness in you, okay, until he can get you to a position where he can show you right there, and you're like, I got it, I understand it. James chapter 1, verse 4, next thing about living in the will of God is you've got to wait patiently to do God's will in his time. Let patience have her perfect work, that ye may be perfect and entire, wanting nothing. A man that hasteth with his feet sinneth, the Bible says. Young men have a tendency in God's will to turn too early, to try to make things happen before God's time. Old men have a tendency to turn too late, have a tendency to wait and wait and wait, even beyond the window of opportunity to follow God. And to the truth of the matter is, you do want to be patient and let God reveal His will and start working it out in you before you work it out of you. But you don't want to get ahead of God, not in this deal. So living in the will of God, then, I need to say this in conclusion, and that's this. All things work together for good to them that love God, to them who are the called according to His purpose. You have to know in your heart that all the things that God works out in His will in your life work for good when you love Him and when you're called according to His purpose. That means you're going to go through some bad things. But each bad thing is just an ingredient. But when you put all things together, they're working for good. And I'm going to tell you what, God's will is better than yours. That's the conclusion. God's will is better than yours. So let's just quickly summarize. You want to live in God's will? Then yield to His will at all times. Work out God's will with the fear of God. In other words, let Him make you in His will what He wants you to be so you can do what He wants you to do. Trust the Lord's will for your life. Follow God's revealed will in His words, whether they've been preached to you or you've read them. Do God's will when He shows you. When you're uncertain, pray for wisdom to know His will. Wait patiently to do God's will in His time, and know for certain that God's will is better than yours. Amen.
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1: Hi, I'm Todd Nettleton, and this is the Voice of the Martyrs Radio. Muhammad was a Sunni Muslim in Mosul, Iraq, until Jesus came to him in a dream. He woke up and chose to follow Christ. Months later, his wife had the very same dream, and she followed Jesus too. When Muhammad began sharing his faith, his house was burned down. He moved his family and kept sharing until ISIS was about to take their city. They fled to a displaced person camp near Erbil. There, Muhammad dedicated a tent to prayer and Bible study. When asked what he needed, he smiled and said, "We have everything we need." Pray for Muhammad's faith to remain strong as he witnesses to those around him.
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2: There is only one way to have access to God. 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It's not the way of the pastor or the priest. Listen here. It's the way of the cross of Jesus Christ. And Jesus said, I am the way, the truth, and the life. No one comes to the Father except by me.
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2: We've kind of looked at the dark side, haven't we, of Rahab? But let's see what God was doing in her life. Notice, if you would, now, as we come to verse number 9. And notice what she says. She says unto the men, these are the spies that Joshua sent, I know that the Lord hath given you the land. Now, wouldn't it be good if every Gentile in the world today knew that God has given the land to the children of Israel? This is a very prominent biblical theme going back to the days of Abraham, the Abrahamic covenant. Rahab said, I know that this land has been given to you by God, verse 9, and that your terror has fallen upon us. And I want you to notice what else she says. I know that the Lord hath given you the land. Now notice, first of all, her realization. She said, I know. And the word know is not merely mental assent. It speaks of an acknowledgement. It speaks of an understanding in her heart. Furthermore, she says in verse 9, I know that the Lord. She doesn't say a God or even your God. She said, I know that the Lord has given you the land. Her realization was, first of all, about the Lord God. She called the God of the Israelites the Lord. This is the name that is always associated with God's salvation, with God's promised covenants. This is the name that was revealed to Moses in the burning bush experience. In Exodus 3:13, Moses said unto the Lord, he said, what do I tell the people is the name of the one who spoke to me from this burning bush? And God said unto him, I am that I am. This is the name of the Lord. In the King James Bible, it is called Jehovah, the name of the Lord. It means the self-existing one. He is before the mountains were brought forth, or ever had formed the earth and the world. He is from everlasting to everlasting. Our Lord is the self-existent one. So when this woman said, I know that the Lord has given you the land, she is professing a faith in the Lord God of Israel. When she received that information, she understood that Israel's God is not like the other gods of Canaan, that Israel's God was superior to the god Molech or Baal, and she was putting her faith in the Lord God of Israel. Now, we understand the pluralistic philosophy. We understand that there is today a polytheistic philosophy, oftentimes in our culture, that wants to say, all gods are about the same. Just pick a god, and one day you'll wind up in heaven too. But the Bible says there is a name that is above every name. And this woman was acknowledging that the Lord God was superior to the false gods of her own nation. Isaiah 43:10 says, ye are my witnesses, saith the Lord, and my servant whom I have chosen, that ye may know and believe me, and understand that I am He. Before me there was no God formed, neither shall there be after me. I am the Lord, and beside me there is no Savior. Whatever you do, friend, don't fall for the line that all gods are about the same and that any God can get you to heaven. There is none other name given under heaven, given among men, whereby we must be saved. That name is Jesus Christ. And what I want you to see about Rahab is she did what every person who's ever come to faith does. She turned from her pagan way, and she turned to the Lord God of Israel in order to be saved. She said, "This is the true God." And on your journey of life, all of us must choose the one and true God. And Rahab had come to faith. She realized who Israel's God was. She realized that God had given Israel the land. She recognized that this was the will of God, that the Lord who had dried up the Red Sea and the Lord that had sustained these perhaps 2 million people in the wilderness is the God of heaven. And in fact, in verse 11, she tells us how it affected her. It says, "And as soon as we heard these things," speaking of the miracles of God, "our hearts did melt." In other words, in her heart, there was a holy fear. There was a sense that these are the people of God, that God is on their side. You see, every one of us must have a moment in our life when we come to a moment of truth. Jesus said, "And ye shall know the truth, and the truth shall make you free." And this woman now knew the truth. No one else in Jericho was going to take it, just like no one else in the day of Noah was going to follow that one door into the ark. But Noah did, and his family was saved. And in Jericho, Rahab did, and her family was saved. She knew the truth, she believed the truth, and she was made free by the truth of Almighty God. And this was her choice. And this should be our choice as well. You see, in John 8 and 37, Jesus said, "I know that ye are Abraham's seed, but you seek to kill me because my word hath no place in you." There are some people that reject the word, and there are others that receive the word. And God's desire for you today, my friend, is that like Rahab, you would receive the Lord, that you would believe in the self-existent God of Abraham, Isaac, and Jacob, that you would trust in the Lord Jesus Christ. 1 Timothy 2 and 4 says that God will have all men to be saved and to come to the knowledge of the truth. For there is one God and one mediator between God and man. It is the man, Christ Jesus. The Bible says, God is not willing that any should perish, but that all should come to repentance. And so Rahab was saved because she heard the name of the Lord. Her heart did melt. She was willing to turn away from her old life and follow after the Lord God. We see her realization. She realized who the Lord really is. Do you remember a day in your life when you realized who the Lord really is? And you realized that in your sin and your pagan background, you had no hope of heaven, but if you would turn to the Lord, you could be saved. If you've had that day in your life, say amen. I mean, you remember a day like that. And Rahab had that realization as well. And I believe she had that realization because of the repentance that is seen in her life. Notice her repentance in verse 11. She said, "When I heard about the Lord, our hearts did melt." The significance of this is that only Rahab had responded in turning out of everyone at Jericho. Moody said, "If God's today be too soon for thy repentance, thy tomorrow may be too late for God's acceptance." In other words, don't wait to turn. Turn to the Lord while He's working on your heart. Hebrews 11:31, "By faith the harlot Rahab perished not with them that believe not, when she had received the spies with peace." Rahab saw her condition. She placed her faith in Jesus Christ. No one had to convince Rahab that she was a sinner. No one had to convince her that she needed the Lord. And she placed her faith in the Lord God of Israel. 1 Thessalonians 1:9 says, "For they themselves show of us what manner of entering in we had unto you, how that you turned to God from idols to serve the living and true God." as it was in the New Testament, as it is in the Old Testament. Rahab turned to God from idols to serve the living and true God. Have you turned to God from the idols of your past in order that you might serve God? That's the pattern that we see in the Bible. I'm reminded of the story of a young lady that had accepted Christ as her Savior. And someone said to her, now you need to find a Bible-believing church. And so she went to the church and she said, I would like to know about becoming a member here. And some of the elders of the church met with her and they began to ask her some questions. And one of the older deacons said to her, he said, now, were you a sinner before you received Christ as your Savior? And the young lady said, yes, sir, I certainly was. He said, well, now, are you still a sinner? And she said, well, to tell you the truth, sometimes I feel like more of a sinner than ever. And he said, then what kind of evidence is there of a change that you've experienced in your life? And she said, well, I don't really know exactly how to explain it. But she said, I used to be a sinner running after sin, but now I'm a sinner running away from sin. And I'm telling you that when someone receives the Lord, there's a new direction in their life. And Rahab had believed on the Lord, and now there is a new direction in her life. We see the sin of Rahab, but we also see the salvation of Rahab. She believed on the Lord. Notice finally this morning this thought, the service of Rahab. What I want you to see here is that a true faith is always a serving faith. The Bible says in James 2:17, even so faith, if it hath not works, is dead being alone. Let's say that together. Even so faith, if it hath not works, is dead being alone. One more time. Even so faith, if it hath not, is being alone. So here we are going to see that Rahab, a true believer who has had her heart melted because of her understanding of the Lord, is now going to express that faith by serving the Lord. Now, notice the service of Rahab, first of all, to spare the spies. The first great act of her life of faith is saving the two spies sent by Joshua. Notice, if you would, in verse 12, the Bible says, now, therefore, I pray you, swear unto me by the Lord, since I have showed you kindness, that ye will also show kindness unto my father's house and give me a true token, and that ye will save alive my father, my mother, my brethren, and my sisters. Here we see her saying, look, I'm going to spare you, but will you spare my family? James wrote about this in James 2:25. He said, likewise also was not Rahab the harlot justified by works when she had received the messengers and had sent them out another way? In other words, James says that this woman, Rahab, her faith was justified, shown to be real, because she was willing to serve God in sparing the spies. Secondly, she saved her family in the saving of her family. Not only did she spare the spies, but she spared her own family. The Bible says in verse 17, and the men said unto her, we will be blameless of this thine oath which thou hast made us to swear. Behold, when we come into the land, thou shalt bind this line of scarlet thread in the window which thou didst let us down by, and thou shalt bring thy father and thy mother and thy brethren and all the father's household home unto thee. Here we see the woman, Rahab. Here we see that she is going to be willing to let down a scarlet thread, or a scarlet rope, if you will, as a sign to the incoming armies that this is the home of Rahab, the one who made the sacrificial way for the spies to be let go. And in Joshua 6, we find out what happened. Joshua 6:22, but Joshua said unto the two men that spied out the country, go into the harlot's house and bring out thence the woman and all that she hath, as ye swear unto her. And the young men that were spies went in and brought Rahab and her father and her mother and her brethren and all that she had, and they brought out all her kindred and left them without the camp of Israel. Hey, how many of you are thankful that God keeps his promises? And the men said to Rahab, "You put the scarlet rope down the window. We'll be looking for that window. We're coming for you, and we're coming for your family." And I'm here to tell you, just like God in His grace remembered Noah and took Noah out of that ark, and just like God in His grace remembered Rahab and brought her out of Jericho before the walls came down, there is a God in heaven who said, "I will come again, that where I am, there ye may be also." And His name is Jesus, and He is coming again, and He will keep His word, and He will take us to heaven with Him according to His word. And this was the promise. God said, "I'm going to take Rahab's family and bring them out." And I think of this scarlet cord coming down out of the window. And it reminds me of a wonderful doctrine in the Bible called the blood atonement of Jesus Christ. It reminds me of a story in Exodus 12 when the death angel was going to pass through Egypt's land. And God said to the children of Israel in Exodus 12, 13, "The blood shall be a token for you upon the houses where you are. And when I see the blood, I will pass over you." He said, "I want you to take the blood of an innocent lamb. I want you to put it on the doorpost. And when I see that blood, I'll pass over you. There'll be no death in your home on that night." That was the promise of God. And in Hebrews 9 and verse 22, the Bible says, "And almost all things are by the law purged with blood. And without the shedding of blood, there is no remission of sin." Friend, please understand, the ark of Noah was a type of Jesus Christ. And all who came into the ark were saved. And the rope of Rahab coming down the wall is a type or a picture of Jesus Christ, and all in her household would be saved. And the blood on the doorpost in Exodus is a picture of the Lamb of God, Jesus Christ, that would be slain. And Jesus finally did come. And John the Baptist said, "Behold the Lamb of God, which taketh away the sins of the world." And Jesus Christ shed His royal red blood on the cross of Calvary so that all who believe on the name of the Lord Jesus Christ will be saved. This is the promise of God to all who believe on the Lord Jesus Christ. Just as Rahab was promised her salvation, you have been promised your salvation if you would only believe on the Lord Jesus Christ. And when you are saved, you are accepted into the family of God. And the Bible says in Ephesians 1 and 12, "Wherein He hath made us accepted." And Rahab has now become a part of the family of God. Teenager, you don't have to go to the gang to find your acceptance. You don't have to lose your purity to find your acceptance. You don't have to live like a wild person in party life in order to get the acceptance of people who don't even care about you anyways. There's a God in heaven who has accepted you, and He brings you into the family of God. And it doesn't matter what your past is, Rahab could tell you that. God's grace is sufficient for you. And so she was saved by faith. She was brought in to the family of God, changed by her faith in the Lord. And amazingly, God took this harlot woman, and when He was mentioning the greatest people of faith in history, the Bible tells us about Rahab, Hebrews 11, 31. "By faith the harlot Rahab perished not with them that believed not when she had received the spies of peace." And then there's something else as we close. And this always amazes me. It amazes me that ultimately Rahab was actually included in the messianic line of Jesus Christ. We don't have a lot of time, but look in your notes at the book of Matthew, chapter 1, verse 5. "And Salmon begat Booz of Rahab, and Booz begat Obed of Ruth, and Obed begat Jesse, and Jesse begat David the king, and David the king begat Solomon of her that had been the wife of Urias." When you study the lineage, you find that Rahab was the great, great grandmother of King David. And when the book of Matthew was recorded, she is included in the house and lineage of David, which is the house and lineage of our Lord Jesus Christ. Rahab the harlot became a part of the family of God. And I don't know about you today, I'm so glad I'm a part of the family of God. Your parents may have been drunkards. They may have been divorced. You may have been through a life of drugs or difficulty in your past. But when the blood of Jesus Christ covers your sin, my friend, you are forgiven. You are given the promise of a rescue someday, and how we look forward to that. But all great things are known by those of us who are a part of the family of God through Jesus Christ. And this is what Rahab experienced, and this is what you could experience. But listen to me. Rahab had to have the courage of faith to believe the Lord God of Israel. In this pagan land of Jericho, that she would be the only one to step forth and say, I believe the Lord. I believe the Lord gave you this land. When I hear the name of the Lord, my heart melts. My name is Rahab, and I believe. It takes courage to put faith in the Lord. It takes courage to follow the Lord. When I first came here to Lancaster, we preached to about 20 people. One of the men was a man by the name of Bill Weibel. Bill Weibel was such a faithful, godly man. He'd been saved in the state of Arkansas and baptized there many years before in a river. And one day he took me to a large, huge place, a large walls. And it wasn't Jericho, it was Lockheed. And we went into Lockheed, and he took his lunch hour, and he said, I want to show you where I work. Brother Weibel loved the Lord so much, he loved this church so much, that one time Lockheed was going to transfer him to another state because business had gotten slow. He went to his manager, he said, look, God's working in my life, he's working in my church. Make me a janitor, I will mop the floors, but I don't want to leave my church. He was a holy man of God. He had staked his claim spiritually. He walked me around Lockheed. He said, hey, Bob, come over here. You know I believe in the Lord and I go to church. This is my pastor, Pastor Chapel. I want you to meet him. Next guy. Hey, Joe, come over here. Come over here. I want you to meet my pastor from Lancaster Baptist Church. I want you to know him, and you need to come here and preach sometime. We walked for an hour. We went to another guy and to another lady. Many of them had gospel tracts with the gospel that Bill had given them on their desk. And he took me by one. I saw a man that day who had the courage to say, I am a Christian. I attend a Bible-believing Baptist church, and this is my pastor. He was not the kind of a man who never uttered a word about God, not the kind of a man who never invited someone. He was not the kind of a man who was timid about it. He had courage to identify, and because Rahab had the courage to identify and to believe on the Lord and identify with the spies, she was saved and her house was rescued. And I'm saying to you today, this is not the time for Christians to be timid or silent or embarrassed. This is the time for Christians to believe and to trust and to pray and to vote and to serve and to serve the Lord Jesus Christ. This is the time to take your stand. This is the time to live out your faith. And if you're sitting in this room and you don't know that the blood of Jesus has covered your sin, you don't know that you're on your way to heaven. Let me tell you, there's something much more in life than being a Baptist or a Presbyterian or a Republican or a Democrat. The most important thing in life is, quite frankly, this: are you saved? Have you been saved? That's the beginning point. The Bible says you must be born again. That which is of the flesh is of the flesh. That which is of the Spirit is of the Spirit. Marvel not that I say unto you, you must be born again. If you've never had that moment like Rahab, where she turned from her idols and with a melting heart of faith believed on the Lord, then I invite you today to trust the Lord as your personal Savior and live the glorious life of freedom and salvation that Rahab experienced after her courageous faith in the Lord.
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1: Take your Bibles to the book of Romans, chapter 12. Romans, chapter 12. Just a couple quick announcements. Great choir singing, congregational singing special this morning. Appreciate you being here in the Lord's house as well. A couple announcements. We do have missionary Brother Danny Kessler and his family should be here with us tonight. Missionaries in Bulgaria. And he will be giving us an update about the work, and he'll be preaching for us also tonight. So be praying for Brother Kessler, if you would, and looking forward to him being with us. Bible classes resume this coming Tuesday night at 7 o'clock. And then let me remind you also, prayer meeting from 6 to 6:45 every Tuesday. August the 9th is our Better Together class on August the 9th. Pray that you married couples would come. And be a part of that. Starts at 7 o'clock. Romans chapter 12. If you are with me this morning, say amen.
2: Amen.
1: Amen. Romans chapter 12. Brother Baker and his preaching in the 10 o'clock hour, if you weren't here, you can go back online. You can listen to it. He was in the book of Acts chapter 20. And this Sunday, next Sunday, he'll be preaching for the next three Sundays for us at the 10 o'clock hour. So keep him in prayer. He started quoting Romans chapter 12. And verses 1 and 2, and I love how the Lord does that. And he spoke a few things about these verses. This is the springing verses to the message this morning that God has laid upon my heart. Romans chapter 12, verse 1 and 2. Okay, let's pray. Father, we thank you for your people that have gathered to your house this morning. Thank you, God, for the good spirit in the house of the Lord. And Lord, you know the need of every heart. I have no idea what your people stand in need of. I have no idea those that may be lost in our midst that need to be saved. Lord, this is your church, your house. This is your book. Lord, I'm your preacher. And Father, I pray that you'll take the service today, that you'll guide it and steer it. I pray that you'll speak to every heart as only that you can, that you might get the glory and the preeminence out of all that's done today. In Jesus Christ's name we ask it. Amen. Very familiar verses here in Romans chapter 12, verses 1 and 2. Some of you may be able to quote these verses. And if you cannot quote these verses and you have a desire to memorize some scripture, you just want to memorize a passage, Romans chapter 12, verse 1 and 2 would be a great couple verses for you to memorize. Because these verses are not just verses to quote that are verses to comfort, they're verses to live by. They're verses that will help guide your life in how you're supposed to live. So let's read them this morning. The Bible said, I beseech you. That word beseech means to beg and to implore. So Paul talking to the Romans, but he's speaking to us this morning, not only the Roman believers, but this is written to the church. And he says, I beseech you, therefore, brethren, by the mercies of God, that ye present your bodies a living sacrifice, holy, acceptable unto God, which is your reasonable service. As we were preaching on Wednesday nights in the book of 1 Corinthians, I wanted to preach on chapter 14 this morning after Brother Baker mentioned that. Amen. We got quite a few months before we get to chapter 14. But as we will be studying also in the book of 1 Corinthians, as your body is a temple of the Holy Ghost if you're saved. Your body, you're supposed to be holy in body and in spirit. And your body is supposed to bring honor and glory to God. And so it does matter how you live in this body. What you do with this body, it's the purchased possession. It belongs to God. You're not your own. You're bought with a price. Therefore, glorify God in your body and in your spirit, which are God's, which belongs to the Lord. And so here the Bible said that you're to present your body every day a living sacrifice. So many Christians will make this statement. I tell you what, if it came down to it, I'd die for the Lord. I hope that's the case. I hope that every one of you in here would not renounce your faith, that you would not deny Christ. If it came to the point of denying Christ or dying for the Lord Jesus, that you would choose to die for him. So many Christians say they're willing to die for him, but not so many living for him. I want to know, are you willing to live for him? It's one thing to say that you'll die for him, but I want to know if you have chosen every day of your life, you've made your mind up as a child of God that I have given my life to the Lord because he gave his life for me. I choose to live my life in a way that honors and glorifies the King of Glory, the Prince of Life who died for my soul and rose again for my justification of life. You realize that without Christ, I have no justification to even live. No cause that God should let me live. But the only reason that there's a justification for me to live is that I should no longer live the rest of my life to the lust of the flesh nor to the will of man, but to the will of God is what Peter said. The Lord wants you to honor him in your life. Present your body every single day as a living sacrifice. And we know in the Old Testament, I'm going to jump off from verse 2 as the main thought in the rest of the message. But in the Old Testament, when you offered a sacrifice to God, it had to be holy. And for it to be holy, it had to be without blemish and without spot. And if it was blind, God didn't accept it. If it was sick or lame or halt or diseased, God did not accept it. And so the Bible said our bodies are supposed to be presented to the Lord, a living sacrifice. And the only sacrifice God's going to accept is a holy sacrifice. And the Bible said our bodies should be holy, acceptable unto God. Oh, there's a whole message in the book of Malachi about them offering to the Lord the worst of the flock. They would go get the worst of the animals that are sick, blind, diseased, lame, and they would spotted. They would offer that to the Lord and keep their best to themselves. You know what the Lord said? He said, am I not a great king? He said, sons in this earth honor their father. And worldly men honor their king and they'll honor their governor. Here's what the Lord said in the book of Malachi. He told his people, he said, I want you to take those same animals that you're offering me. I want you to go give it to your governor and see if he'll accept it. You know what the answer is? A governor wouldn't accept it. If you're trying to honor a man and you give him the worst that you have, that's not honor. And he told him, he said, you're a deceiver. Because you've kept the best to yourself and you've given me the worst. God said, am I not a great king? You know what the Lord's saying? He deserves your best. He deserves my best. And if he would not accept a sacrifice that was not holy, and God said for your body to be presented an acceptable sacrifice, by the way, look at it with me, which is your, please say these next two words, reasonable service. It is not unreasonable for God to demand for you to live for him. If you didn't get saved, let me ask you a question. If you weren't saved, were you going to die and go to hell? Were you? Without the grace of God, you're going to hell. Was it forever? That means you'll never get out. And so, is it not a reasonable service for the few years that you have left after God saved you and he's going to take you to his wonderful, glorious heaven someday to spend eternity with him? Is it not reasonable that God asks you to honor him with your life? It's reasonable. It is your reasonable service. Some of you feel about like that about what I said. No, I don't. I want to go to heaven. I don't want to change my life. I want to go to heaven. I don't want to stop drinking and fornicating. I want to go to heaven. I don't want to stop cussing and looking at the things I'm doing and going to places I'm going and stop acting like I'm acting. I just don't want to go to hell. Sorry, Jesus didn't sign up for that. That ain't what Calvary's about. Calvary is a Lamb of God, perfect sacrifice for your sin. Your sins and your iniquities is why he was wounded and bruised. That's why he was nailed to an old rugged cross, because of my transgressions against God. It's only reasonable that he forgave me of something there was no way I could be forgiven. That he would exercise such mercy that he does not give me what I deserve. I deserve the judgment of God. He presented his mercies to me. No, that his grace by giving me something I don't deserve. It gave me justification of life. Let me ask you something this morning. Have you ever came to the place, well, we talked about laying in an old-fashioned altar and laying your life on the altar and saying, Lord, here I am. I'm yours. I don't belong to me anymore. I'm saved. What a disgrace to be saved and live your life for yourself. What a shame. Amen. Let me say, what a waste. There's a song that says, someday we'll wish we had given him more. It won't be too long you'll be standing before God. Amen. It won't be too long you'll be standing, if you're saved, before the judgment seat of Christ. If you're here this morning, you're not saved, you'll be standing before the great white throne judgment to hear the words, apart from me, you that work iniquity, I never knew you. God wants to save you. That's what Calvary's about. He didn't die just for a select few. I don't care what the Calvinists say, they're wrong. He didn't die just for a couple people or a handful of people or a few. He died for the entire world. He, by the grace of God, tasted death for every man. I don't care who you are, what side of the tracks you were born on, what language, tongue, creed, or nation. I don't care how rich or how poor, how smart or how ignorant. Christ died for every man by the grace of God. Why did he die? Because he wants to be your Savior. What a rescue mission. He came to seek and to save that which is lost. He came to rescue the perishing. He came and said, come unto me, all you that are burdened, heavy laden. I'll give you rest. Come unto me. You shall find rest for your souls. Oh, I know how it is living without God. This life is wearing you out. Sin is leaving you miserable. Life with no hope. Hope is only in Christ. You know what happened the day I got saved? Hopeless and hope met. Hopeless and hope met that day. And my hope is in the Christ of Calvary. Thank God. He's the God of hope. Before you got saved, you was in the world without hope and without God. Till you got saved, now you have hope in Christ. That's why the doctrine of the rapture, amen, it's called the blessed hope. The blessed hope. And so verse 2, he says, be not conformed. Now that you're saved, present your body to God, a living sacrifice. Be not conformed to this world. In other words, when God saved you, he changes you. He's called you away from how you used to live. The word conform means to be made like a resemblance to be reduced to the likeness of. Act in accordance and harmony with the world. The Lord said, don't act like the world. Don't be part of the world anymore. Don't act in accordance to worldly standards, attitudes, practices, or appearances. Be not conformed to this world. Being conformed, conformity deals with not only the inside, but it deals with the external. External and internal. And I believe if God changes what's on the inside, it affects what's on the outside. It always will. This idea you get saved and the God of heaven move inside of you and him clean you all up on the inside but leave you dirty on the outside, that's the way a Pharisee lives. Pharisees. I tell you what else happens. God's not in the business of just cleaning you up on the outside and leaving you dirty on the inside. That's what the Bible called whited sepulchers. And the Pharisees, they cleaned the outside of the cup, made it look clean. But as soon as you looked inside, it was dirty. They would wash the plates, but they were full of extortion and excess. And they would garnish the tombs of the prophets, and they would paint them all on the outside, but inside is full of corruptness and dead men's bones. God did not save us to make us Pharisaical hypocrites. He wants you to be real on the inside and real on the outside. And there's only one way that happens. Only one way, the text tells us. Be not conformed to this world, be you transformed. You know what transform means? It means to be renewed, to be made different. To be changed in one's form. Or, and the definition says, external appearance. Transformed is like being metamorphosed, one that is transformed or changes shape. It's kind of like the caterpillar. I've never looked at a butterfly, I've never looked at the caterpillar, maybe you have, I've never looked at one and said, what a beautiful creature. Man, they look strange. The little horns they have, and all the hair, and all those legs and all. I'm going to tell you, man, that's how you want to look, God help you. But there's something that takes place. It's amazing, something so ugly can end up being so beautiful. Well, that's what happens when God saves us. Something so ugly and vile as a ungodly sinner that Christ can save and cleanse them, call them to himself and transform their heart and their mind and their life and born them again by his grace and turn into such a beautiful butterfly. I almost said butterfly, beautifly, something like that. I don't know. Amen. You knew what I meant. If you said as many words as I did in the sermon, you'd mess up too. Amen. Be not conformed, but be transformed. God wants to transform your life. He's not interested in saving you and leaving you like you were. He's not interested in saving you and not changing one thing about you. He wants to totally revolutionize your life by the grace of God. He wants to do a work of sanctification and separation and consecration and justification. Glorification, that's what God has in store for you. And so he says, be not conformed to this world, be transformed. How can I be transformed? How can I be changed? Be transformed, look at this. Say this, read this next phrase with me. By the renewing of your mind. By the renewing of your mind. When God saves you, he wants to change the way you think. This is so elementary, but so important. So I want to preach to you on having a renewed mind this morning. God, change your thinking. See, it's a problem. It is a problem in the church. I wrote this statement down. Carnal-minded Christians are killing the church's influence in the world. Carnally-minded. The Bible gives us two different kinds of minds, and we'll read you the verse. Just I have it written down in Romans chapter 8. There's carnally minded and spiritually minded. You're one or the other this morning. Or you're partially carnal and partially spiritual, which is a lukewarm Christian that God said, I want to spew you out of my mouth. Partially carnally minded and partially spiritually minded, James called a double-minded man. A double-minded man is unstable in how many of his ways? All his ways. Boy, y'all know the Bible. Boy, there have been some people must have been preaching to y'all. A double-minded man is unstable in all his ways. Let me say this. The Bible's right every time. God's looking for a group of people that he can save that will be of a spiritual mindset. And the only way to be of a spiritual mind and spiritual thinking is our thinking has to be renewed. Because all we had when we were lost was a carnal mind. So, old preacher, I went to church. Sorry, you still had a carnal mind. That's all you had. Because most of the time people go to church are unsaved. Their mind's all about their religion and how they look and their appearance and how, you know, how it may make my life better. And I can make connections for business and I can find a friend and I can maybe find a wife or a husband or a spouse. Or, you know, somehow it's just a social club. When you get saved, church is different. When you get saved, you view church totally different than you did as a lost man sitting in church. Wouldn't you agree? And so be not conformed to this world, but be transformed. Why? By the renewing of your mind. And only by the renewing of your mind, he says, that ye may prove what is that good and acceptable and perfect will of God. If you're saved, God wants you to walk in his perfect will for your life. God has a perfect will for your life. The only way you'll ever prove it is by a renewed mind. So my thinking has to change. And how can my mind prove what is the good will of God, the perfect, which is all the same, good, perfect, and acceptable will of God? What is acceptable, good, and the perfect will of God for my life? There's only one way I can prove it. I have to have a renewed mind. Now, how am I supposed to renew my mind? Just because I sit around and pray, say, all right, now, Lord, renew my mind. I want a renewed mind. Renew my mind. I'm waiting. There's only one way to renew your mind. You got a King James Bible, hold it up. Go ahead and get your Bible up. Hold it. This is the only way. The only way you'll ever, listen to me, church, this is it. The only way you'll ever renew your mind is start reading this. Start studying this. Start memorizing this.
2: to have a renewed mind. Paul said in the book of 1 Corinthians chapter 2, he said, who hath, you know, to have the mind of the Lord? You could read the last verse in the chapter. The Bible says, we have the mind of Christ. This is it. This is it. As soon as I got saved, the preaching, I thought I was okay. The preaching showed me I wasn't okay. I thought, you know, I said, I'm a Christian, so I'm going to heaven. The preaching showed me I was headed for hell. And the Word of God showed me I was a condemned sinner, that I was guilty before God, and I needed to be saved. And the only thing that cleansed me is the blood of Christ. And Jesus died for my sin, and I'm saved not by my works, but by the grace of God. And God exercised mercy by pouring my sin on the Son of God and Him being judged for my sin when I should have been judged for my sin. I should have been the one that died. I should have been the one that went to hell. I should have been the one that should have been accursed of God. But He became the curse of God that I might be made the righteousness of God in Him. And so when I got saved, now, the reason my life started changing more and more and more is I got in the Word of God and I began to see what God's mind was about how I'm supposed to live. I began to see what God's mind was about what I was doing. I began to see God's mind about the places I was going. I began to see God's mind on the people I was hanging around with. I began to see God's mind about the things I was listening to and the things I was watching and the things that I was doing. I began to get God's mind on it. And I began to say, I'm His child. He's my Father. I'm supposed to be an obedient child. I'm no longer mine. I belong to Him. And you know what began to happen? I began to let my mind think like my Father thought. My mind began to get transformed to thinking differently. Differently. Now, I'm going to tell you, this is important in the day we're living in. I try not to harp on it too much. It needs to be preached on. But I'm telling you, if you as saved people are feeding yourself more on social media, I want you to think about it. All that stuff going in your eye gate, all that mess going in your ear gate, in your mind and in your ears and in your eyes, you're seeing all this and you're feeding on all the world and the junk and the mess and nudity and vileness and cursing and people that are against God. I mean, you're just feeding yourself. You know, that's a nourishment. Whatever you're eating is a nourishment to you. What are you nourishing your mind and your heart with? And then you spend such a little bit of time. It's sad. Maybe some of you haven't even cracked the Bible since last Sunday. You haven't even opened it up and sat down and got along with God and read your Bible and let the Lord speak to you. I'm glad you have your Bible this morning, but God wants you to be in it more than just on a Sunday, more than just on a Wednesday. I mean, it ought to be a daily thing my daily bread, open your Bible and get in and read it. And start thinking like God thinks. Let Him change your mind. Let Him renew your mind so that you can prove what is good in the eyes of God, what is perfect and what is acceptable to God Almighty. He's your Savior. He's your Father. You belong to Him. You're not yours anymore. You're going to spend eternity with Him. Listen, we need to have our mind conformed to think like He thinks. God, help us to have a renewed mind. He says, be renewed in your mind that you may prove what is that good, acceptable, and perfect will of God. Does not the Bible say in 1 Peter, turn over there to 1 Peter. I was going to quote this to you. I want you to look at it. Look at 1 Peter chapter 1. 1 Peter chapter 1, look at verse 13. He started out saying, wherefore gird up the loins of your mind. That means strengthen your mind. Your mind, the emotions of your mind, the passions of your mind, to gird something up is to strengthen it. And if you're going to gird up the loins of your mind and be sober and hope to the end for the grace that is to be brought into you at the revelation of Jesus Christ, look at verse 14, as obedient children, not fashioning yourselves according to the former lust and your ignorance. You know what you're trying to raise your children to do when you're teaching them right and wrong? I hope that you're teaching your children right from wrong. And in doing so, you know what you're training them? To think like you think about the matter. And you've heard me give the analogy. I mean, your children can go out there and tell the other kids, they can see them doing something and they're a little older and they can say, you better not do that. Don't do that. Mom and dad don't want you doing that. And mom and dad didn't have to go get the older child and say, now you go out there and you tell them that I said, don't do that. The older children are looking at them and thinking, I know what that feels like. You don't want to do that. Mom and dad will not like you doing that. And I've seen the kids argue, you be quiet. You be quiet. Mom and dad didn't tell me not to do it. And they're thinking, oh, I know it, but you're going to wish they did. You'd be better off just listening to me. I know, mom and dad. Don't do it. Don't do it. You know what I am sometimes as a preacher? I'm just that kid saying, don't do it. I know what the Father thinks about it. I've had to learn through some experiences. It's changed my life, and thank God I think like He thinks about it. It's wrong. Not only did God say it's wrong, I agree it's wrong. Amen. I'm in agreement with God on the matter. It's wrong. There was a day when I used to didn't agree with Him. But since I've been His child, He's been conforming my mind all these years to think like He thinks. Does not your Bible say in this verse, it says in verse 14, as obedient children, not fashioning yourselves according to the former lust. Say these three words with me. In your ignorance. Means you just not know better, which means now you know better. He says, don't go back to your former lust. You used to be ignorant, but now you know better. You've learned. You've been taught. The Bible says in Mark chapter 12, verse 30, thou shalt love the Lord thy God with all thy heart, with all thy soul, with all thy mind, and with all thy strength. This is the first commandment. God is interested in you to love Him with all your mind. It's how you think. Do you think like the Lord thinks about it? Let me make this statement. I don't know why it just came to mind. The only way to renew your mind is through knowledge. The knowledge of God. The knowledge of God's important. The only place you're going to find the knowledge of God is in the Bible. The King James Bible, you're going to find the knowledge of God. And knowledge is powerful. But with knowledge becomes accountability. You understand that? With knowledge becomes being accountable. And we're living in a generation of even Christians. You see all of this protest against Israel. These people hadn't been reading the Bible. They don't have the knowledge of God. If you are for the Palestinians and Islam and all of them hating the Jew and hating Israel, if you're part of that crowd, you don't have the knowledge of God. If you're sitting in this crowd this morning, I'm telling you, you don't think like God thinks on the matter. The promise goes to Isaac, not Ishmael. It's in Isaac is our promise seed. It's not Ishmael. It is Isaac, the nation of Israel. It is not Islam. It is not through Ishmael. The promise of the land, of the inheritance and everything. Christ did not come through Ishmael. He came through Isaac. If you're on the wrong side of that, you don't have the knowledge of God. If you say you're a Christian and you're against the Jew and against Israel, do you not know that's what the battle of Gog and Magog is over? They're going to gather themselves against Jerusalem and Israel. The nations of the world are going to come because they are protesting and the spirit of the devil has finally brought them all to compass Israel about. But when they did so, the Bible says that they're also gathering against Christ. And when Jesus comes back, you know who He defeats in that battle? All the Christ haters, all the Jew haters, all the Israel haters that have gathered against Jerusalem to fight against Him. Christ is fighting for them. You hear this morning, you know the only way you got in that mindset? I'm telling you, God steered me here this morning. Somebody's watching, listen, somebody needs this. The only way is you have not read your Bible about the subject. And if you have, you've rejected the knowledge of God, how Christ thinks, and you done bit into the world and the stuff they're feeding you and the artificial intelligence is feeding you. Just learned a little bit about that the other day. And some of all the mess that's out there, you're listening to the wrong voice instead of the right voice. You want to know why I am on Israel's side? Because of a Bible. Amen. Only because of a Bible. I'm on Israel's side. I'm praying for the peace of Jerusalem. I pray for Netanyahu. God, give him wisdom in the battle, and I pray God help him win the battle. I want to go on record. I'm for the Jew in Israel. You can mark it down. And the only, you say, why? Because that's what the Bible says. My mind, your mind gets changed when you line up with the Bible. I'm on God's side in the matter. You know what, Hosea, turn there with me. We're going to only be able to preach part of this. Look at Hosea chapter 4. Hosea chapter 4, look at verse 6. Hosea 4, 6. Look what the Bible says here. The Lord speaking even to his own people, the Jew. He said, my people are destroyed. What was their destruction? Say it with me. For lack of knowledge. The only way for God to transform our mind that transforms our life is through the knowledge of God, the knowledge of this book. And when we lack knowledge, it's to our destruction. We destroy ourselves when we don't understand and have the knowledge of God. Thou hast rejected knowledge. Because thou hast rejected knowledge, I will also reject thee. That's what God said to Israel, that thou shalt be no priest to me, seeing thou hast forgotten the law of God. I will also forget thy children. As they were increased, so they sinned against me. Therefore will I change their glory into shame. They eat up the sin of my people, and they set their heart on their iniquity. And there shall be like people, like priests, and I will punish them for their ways and reward them their doings. For they shall eat and not have enough. They shall commit whoredom. And so on and on, you can read about what they did. Let me say this. When we as God's people, when we don't walk in the knowledge of God, it is to our destruction. The same way it was to Israel's destruction. When they rejected the knowledge of God, they didn't walk in the knowledge of God. God's law given to them, which is God's mind on the matter. And they rejected it. Because of it, we see that there was destruction in their life. Look in Ephesians chapter 4. Look at Ephesians chapter 4. Galatians, Ephesians. Ephesians chapter 4, look at verse 17. This I say therefore and testify in the Lord, that you henceforth walk not as other Gentiles walk. How do they walk? In the vanity of their mind. Having the understanding darkened, being alienated from the life of God through the ignorance. You see what the problem is? Sinners lack knowledge. And here he said, don't be like them. They're ignorant. They don't have knowledge. Their understanding is darkened. The ignorance that is in them because of the blindness of their heart, who being past feeling have given themselves over to lasciviousness, to work all uncleanness with greediness. But look what the Bible says. Ye have not so learned Christ. How can I learn Christ? There's only one way. It's the Bible. Let me labor this point one more time. Make the Bible a part of your everyday life. It will transform you. You will find yourself reading it. Now, let me say this. It can be trusted from cover to cover. Somebody sitting here said, preacher, you know what? You need to expand your mind. You are just narrow-minded. I agree. I am about an inch and a half narrow-minded. You see that? Right there. That's about how narrow my mind is. It's inside there. If it's in there, it says it's right, it's right. If it says it's wrong, it's wrong. I don't go out of the bounds of this. If it says it's right, it's right. If it says it's wrong, it's wrong. I agree. You can tell everybody Gethsemane Baptist Church has a narrow-minded preacher. But keep it in the context of which I said it. Tell the whole truth, not partial truth. Okay? So he said in the book of Ephesians chapter 4, he said, they walk in the vanity of their mind. They being past feeling have given themselves over to lasciviousness, to work all uncleanness with greediness. But you've not so learned Christ. If so be that ye have heard him and have been taught by him as the truth is in Jesus. You know what? You and I need to be taught by Jesus. There's only one way we're taught by Jesus. That's by the Word of God. Taught by Jesus.
1: that you put off concerning the former conversation, the old man, which is corrupt according to the deceitful lust, and be renewed in the spirit of your mind. We must have a renewed mind. Isaiah, I'm not going there. Isaiah 5:13, the Lord said, my people are gone into captivity because they have no knowledge. Knowledge, the knowledge of God is so powerful because it'll keep you from getting deceived. The knowledge of God is so powerful because it's going to govern your life. You'll know what's right and wrong. There's no gray area. There's no not knowing. God is going to define to you. He's going to define to you righteousness and iniquity. He's going to show us the difference. And so therefore we can think like the Lord thinks. We need a group of young people that have the mind of Christ in them. Need a group of young people. I'm going to tell you something, young people. Your struggle will be less against your mom and daddy who are trying to tell you what God says. If you'll get in the Bible and get on God's side, you'll get on their side. You know how much struggles in the home because of rebellion of a young person? They're thinking like the world. They're thinking like their college taught them. They're thinking like their friends taught them or their boyfriend or girlfriend, how they think, instead of thinking like God thinks. You know what happens? You're going to have to, when you know what's right by the Bible, you're going to come to places in life in the middle of the day, you're going to have to draw some lines. Have to draw some lines in your life. We're living in a day where we want all big gray areas. No defining lines. I can move around anywhere I want to and get in the shades of a little bit of white and gray. You know, that's black and white mixed together and it just becomes gray. And we just want a huge area of a gray area. We can stay in this whole gray area and be okay. The Bible's not like that. God draws definitive lines between good and evil. Your life will be far more blessed, so much more peaceful. You'll know what you believe and why you believe it. And some things, you're standing on things because it's your opinion. How about get some Bible for what it says? What does the Bible say? If you haven't figured it out yet, you are in a Bible-believing church this morning. We don't come and with our own agenda and how we feel about it and try to make the Bible fit it. We come to it and say, well, that's what the Bible says about it. You know, that's why they call Christians like us dogmatic. Because they say, well, the Bible says it. There's no room for moving around in discussion. It's just right and it's wrong and that's what God said and that's where we stand. Well, can't we discuss it? No. Amen. The Bible said it's wrong. Amen. Well, you don't understand. No. You don't understand. The Bible's right. Man, the Bible's right. All of his ways are plain and peace. All of his paths are righteousness and right. I'm going to tell you, if you're disagreeing with this, you're wrong. Amen. I say that in love to you this morning. I don't know any more pleasant way. If you, dear friend, if you disagree with this, you're wrong. Man, don't preach to me like that, man. Just, God, help me. You're wrong if you don't agree with this. The Bible's always right. And we're living in a generation where the Bible has been attacked. They're trying to strip the validity of the Bible away and say, it's just written by man and God had nothing to do with it. A little piece of it may be right. No, all of it is right. God help you to believe that and receive that. And so, he said they've gone into captivity because they have no knowledge. And the Bible tells us in Colossians 1, don't have time to read it, says that we should increase in the knowledge of God, that we might know what the will of God is and be strengthened with all might by his spirit in the inner man. The Bible says we put on the new man in the book of Colossians, which is renewed. It's renewed what? In knowledge after the image of him that created him. The fear of the Lord's the beginning of knowledge. Maybe, hopefully I dawn on you this morning. Maybe your problem with taking odds at this book, you don't fear God. You don't fear God. If you're in an argument with this book, you don't fear God. See, because the fear of God says God's right all the time. And if God said it, he's right, I'm wrong, I need to repent, and I need to get right and line up with him.
2: And so the fear of God's beginning of knowledge, because what you'll do is you'll look to the one who has all knowledge, and you'll line up and you'll learn from him. You'll learn Christ. You'll learn from him. Proverbs 2:10, when wisdom entereth into thine heart and knowledge is pleasant unto thy soul. Isn't it wonderful? I'm going to tell you, it is wonderful, isn't it, church, to be on God's side and just believe a Bible and you read it and you know it's right. You know it's right and it's pleasant to your soul because God said it. And I learn every day. I learn. I try to add into my mind and my heart the knowledge of God and to think more like God does. And where my thinking's wrong, I want the Bible to straighten it out so I'm right. The Bible says also that the soul be without knowledge is not good. Solomon said that in Proverbs 19. Cease, my son, to hear the instruction that causeth to err from the words of knowledge. If people are talking to you and it's contrary to this book, don't even listen to them. Cease to hear. He says, cease, my son, to hear the instruction that causeth to err from the words of knowledge. A wise man is strong. Yeah, man of knowledge increases strength. You want to be a strong Christian? Fill yourself with the knowledge of God. Wisdom and knowledge shall be the stability of thy times, Isaiah said. We want a stable church? It's through the wisdom and knowledge of God. My people is foolish, Jeremiah said. They have not known me. They are sottish children. They have none understanding. They are wise to do evil, but to do good, they have no knowledge. Let that not be said about us. You know what also happens in the book of, I'm out of time, 2 Corinthians chapter 10 tells us that the weapons of warfare, they're not carnal, they're mighty through God, to the pulling down of strongholds, casting down imaginations, and bringing into captivity every thought to the obedience of Christ. See, we know that the Bible tells us, take our shield of faith, wherewith we shall quench all the fiery darts of the wicked. Put on the helmet of salvation, the sword of spirit, which is the word of God. Satan wants to attack your life with thoughts into your mind. And the shield of faith quenches all of those fiery darts of ungodly thoughts and thoughts that are against God. Any thought that is against the knowledge of God, 2 Corinthians chapter 10 says, that when those thoughts come and it's against God's knowledge, I'm to bring those thoughts into captivity. And I'm supposed to look at that thought and say, that thought's not right. So here's what God said. That thought is against the knowledge of God. That thought is out of hell. That thought is a fiery dart of the wicked. That thought is trying to be my destruction. The knowledge of God helps me look at that and say, that's wrong. One or two things. You're going to, with the word of God, bring your thoughts into captivity, or your thoughts are going to bring you into captivity. And how they go into captivity, Isaiah says, because of no knowledge. There's a powerful thing, dear child of God, filling your mind daily with this book, with the word of God, so that you know that you're right. You know that you're pleasing God. You can prove what is a good, acceptable, and perfect will of God. The Bible said for us to prove all things. This is the proof text. It's how we prove it. The only one way to prove all things is you have to have something that proves it. It's not my opinion, your opinion. It's the word of God. The Bible says that we shall quench all the fiery darts of the wicked. I believe here's the problem. 2 Thessalonians 5:19 says, quench not the Spirit. More Christians are quenching the Spirit more than they're quenching the fiery darts of the wicked. God help us not to quench the Spirit. The Lord said, whom shall he teach knowledge? They that are weaned from the milk. He'll give them line upon line, precept upon precept. That's who he's going to teach doctrine to. To those... And the Bible tells us, let me show you one verse. I'm going to jump down to the end of the message, Romans 15, 13 and 14. Won't you see this and I'm done. I'm out of time. Romans 15, verse 13 and verse 14. Romans 15, look at verse 13. Now the God of hope fill you with all joy and peace in believing, that you may abound in hope through the power of the Holy Ghost. And I myself also am persuaded of you, my brethren, that ye also are full of goodness. You know what makes us good people? Full of goodness, what? Filled with all, say it, knowledge. We have to have the knowledge of right and wrong from this Bible. That's what determines it. And he said, because you have allowed the knowledge of God, all knowledge, and you believed it and embraced it, has performed a good work in you. And you're full of goodness, filled with all knowledge. Look at this. Able also to, say these last three words, admonish one another. You know what that's what we're supposed to be able to do? From a Bible, through the knowledge of God, to be filled with goodness and good works in our life, that we are able to take the knowledge of God and other Christians that are needing help in their life or babes that are growing, that we can come to you and admonish you. Look what God said. Look what God said. Look at the knowledge of God. Here's what God said about that. You know what we need to be willing to do? Every one of you. If you're sitting here and you say, I'm a Christian, every one of us need to say, if the Bible says it, that's it. If the Bible says it, I need to change my thinking. If the Bible says it, I need to change what I'm doing. God's right. I want to be right. I want to please Him. I'm a child of God. He bought me. He saved me. He kept me out of hell. I'm going to heaven. My name's written in the Lamb's Book of Life. I'm His child. And whatever the Bible says, that's it for now on. You know what I say to that? Get reading. Get to reading. Get to studying. So that you can not be conformed to this world. But the knowledge of God will transform you by the renewing of your mind. Every head bowed, every eye closed.
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1: Brenda was in charge of her church's daycare center. Recently, one of the mothers dropped in to say that under absolutely no circumstances was the child's father allowed to take the child home. The mother was very adamant and clear. Not knowing how to proceed, Brenda called us at the Christian Law Association. Our attorneys advised her that it's an extremely serious matter to withhold children from their parents. 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
3: We greet our friends everywhere with Chapter 32 of Perilous Journey, the story of John Bunyan. Today featuring the fifth episode in his Pilgrim's Progress. This is another in the series Stories of Great Christians. 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

0: When John Bunyan wrote Pilgrim's Progress, he did it in his spare time. That is, when he became tired of working on his more serious writings. He had no way of knowing that this book was to become one of the classics of English literature. In fact, John was so doubtful as to the value of Pilgrim's Progress that after its completion, he tested its worth by reading it aloud to two of his fellow prisoners in Bedford Jail. They, like John, were Puritans with strong ideas about almost anything that touched on the subject of religion. They enjoyed their roles of literary critics. Did I come too early, John?
1: What? Oh, Thomas. No, no. I suppose I waste time trying to see the street corner from this window. Why do they make cell windows so small?
0: Perhaps so a man cannot climb out?
1: This slit in the wall could be 5 times as big and still not let in enough light to read by.
2: Enough for us to read by, though, eh, John?
1: Hello, Matthias. Well, you're both here. Let's see where I put that manuscript.
0: Any word about your release, John? I noticed that Elizabeth was here yesterday.
1: No word. Sarah's sick, and Elizabeth is worried about the child.
2: What ails her, John?
1: Some fever.
2: Oh, don't be disheartened. It may be gone tomorrow.
1: Or Sarah may be. And here I am.
0: You've been long at prayer. I saw you early this morning. The child is in our Savior's care.
1: Yes.
2: We all knew what it would mean to be taken from our families and committed to this prison. And God knows, John. He hasn't forgotten you or your little one.
1: I know. Well, let's begin reading again.
0: We left Christian at the Palace Beautiful, where he was resting for the night.
2: Yes, he had many blessings talking to the good people of the house.
0: But I must say I have come to very few Palace Beautifuls in my life as a Christian. Having Christian rest like that, I don't think it's realistic.
2: What about the blessings of fellowship that believers experience together?
0: Well, there is that.
1: And Thomas, the journey is not always the very same for every Christian. My book tells only one.
0: Of course. Do begin, John.
1: So in the morning, they all got up and told him that he should not depart until they had showed him some of the rarities of the place. At first, they had him go into the study where they showed him records of the greatest antiquity. The first pedigree of the Lord of the Hill, that he was the son of the Ancient of Days and came by an eternal generation. Here also, more fully recorded, were the acts that he'd done and were the acts that his servants had done. The next day they showed him the armory and all that the Lord had provided for pilgrims, sword, shield, helmet, breastplate, all prayer, and shoes that would never wear out. They also showed Christian mementos with which some of the Lord's servants had done wonderful things. Moses' rod, Samson's jawbone of an ass, David's sling, and his sword, and many other things. And then they took him outside on the palace roof and showed him the Delectable Mountains.
3: Good that it is such a clear day, Christian. You can see so well.
4: Now, look, far off over there.
5: It's beautiful.
3: You are looking at the Delectable Mountains.
5: The country is beautiful. The forests, vineyards.
3: I love the flowers, you can see.
4: And the springs and fountains. See them?
5: Yes. What is the name of this country?
4: It is Emmanuel's land, and you will come to it. Just as you came to this palace. It is for pilgrims, and when you get there, you'll meet shepherds who will show you the very gates of the celestial city.
5: Let me start out now.
3: Oh, first you must come back to the armory. We want to fit you out for your journey. You have a helmet, breastplate, a sword. Farewell, Christian.
4: Godspeed.
3: Farewell.
5: Farewell.
2: Farewell, Christian. I trust you had a pleasant stay.
5: Oh, Porter. Yes, I did. I wanted to ask you,
6: Have any other pilgrims passed by since I've been inside?
2: Yes, sir, one did. And not long ago, but he didn't stop because it was so early in the morning. He was eager to be on. He said his name was Faithful.
6: I know him. He is from my town and was a near neighbor of mine. How far ahead of me do you think he is?
2: I would say by this time he is at the bottom of the hill. You'll find it difficult going.
6: It was hard enough to climb up this hill. I thought the journey down would be easier.
2: It is hard to go down to the Valley of Humiliation. That's where you're going.
6: The kind ladies of the palace gave me armor and a loaf of bread, a bottle of wine, some raisins. I shall be refreshed.
2: Then I will bid you farewell, and Godspeed as well.
6: Thank you for all your kindness. Farewell. It's quick enough to get down the hill into the valley, but it's hard going. I can hardly keep from falling. This seems better. I've come to the bottom of the hill, at least. But this Valley of Humiliation, as the porter called it, is a fearful place. Oh, it's a monster. He has wings like a dragon, a body covered with fish scales. His mouth is like a lion's, and out of his belly come fire and smoke. What should I do? Perhaps I should go back, but I have no armor on my back, and his darts would kill me in a minute if I turn. I'd better just stand still and see what he does. He's coming toward me. I'm from the City of Destruction, and I'm going to the City of Zion.
7: From the City of Destruction? Then you are one of my subjects. All that country is mine. I am the prince and god of it. And why are you running away from your prince? I would kill you now if it weren't that you might yet be able to serve me.
6: I was born in your dominion, but serving you was hard. And I knew I could not live by your wages, for you pay in death. I'm trying to better my condition.
7: No prince just gives up his subjects. Since you do not like serving me for wages, go back. I will give you the best of all that I have.
6: But I have given myself to another. To the king of princes, and how can I go with you?
7: You know the proverb, changed a bad for a worse. Well, that's what you've done. But never mind, it often happens that those who have promised themselves to him, that is, the king of princes, as you call him, well, they give him the slip and return to me. You do the same, and all will be well.
6: I have given him my faith and sworn allegiance unto him. How can I betray him and not be hanged as a traitor?
7: You betrayed me, yet I'm willing to forget it all if you return to me.
6: When I began to serve you, I was a child and did not understand what that service meant. And the King of Kings is able to forgive me for the time I belonged to you. And, dreadful Apollyon, I like his service, his wages, his servants, his company, his country better than yours. So do not try to dissuade me anymore. I am his servant, and I will follow him.
7: Think for a moment about what you are going to run into. You already know that often his servants come to a bad end because they fight against me. Many have been put to shameful deaths, and you know that he never comes to deliver any who serve him. It is common knowledge that I deliver those who serve me from him.
6: My lord does not deliver his servants from ill because he wants to try their love and find out if they will serve him unto the end. And as for the terrible death some meet, that is all to their credit. And they shall have their reward when the king comes in his glory.
7: You've already been unfaithful to him. What reward do you think you'll get?
6: How have I been unfaithful?
7: You almost gave up as soon as you started when you got to the Slough of Despond. You tried in every way to get rid of your burden instead of waiting in peace until the prince took it off. You slept in the garden on the way up the Hill of Difficulty and lost your parchment roll. You almost turned around and ran when you saw the lions at the gate of the Palace Beautiful, even though they were chained. And worst of all, when you talk about your journey to others, you are secretly looking for praise all the time.
6: All this is true, and a lot more that you've left out. But my prince is merciful and forgiving, and all the sins you listed began in your country, for I became burdened with them there. And have groaned under them ever since. But I am sorry for them, and my prince has forgiven me.
7: I am the enemy of your prince. I hate him, I hate his people, I hate his laws. And I tell you, Christian, I have come out on purpose to destroy you.
6: Be careful what you do, devil, for I am in the king's highway, the way of holiness, so watch out for yourself.
7: I have no fear of you. Prepare to die. I swear by my infernal den that you will go no further. Here I will spill your soul.
6: Throw your dart. I have my sword. The Lord is my shield and buckler. I am wounded.
7: Run for your head. Now see how you hold your sword with a bleeding hand.
6: Oh, my hand.
7: And now your foot.
6: Oh. I can still fight you, Apollyon. But you won't come near my sword, will you? You have to stand back and throw your evil darts at me.
7: And I can keep throwing them. All day, if you like. Until death cures you of your wounds.
6: I have so many wounds, I have to rest. I can't hold my sword.
7: You dropped your sword. That's what I've been waiting for. And now to make an end of you.
6: You're joking me. I must get my sword. Now. We are more than conquerors through him that loved us.
7: I'm wounded. I'm wounded.

0: So when the battle was over, Christian said, "Here will I give thanks to him that hath delivered me from the mouth of the lion, and to him that did help me against Apollyon." Then there came a hand with some of the leaves of the tree of life, the which Christian took and applied to the wounds which he had received, and he was healed immediately.
1: You've heard Chapter 32 of Perilous Journey, the story of John Bunyan, featuring today the fifth episode of his Pilgrim's Progress. This is another in the series Stories of Great Christians. It comes to you from the radio studios of the Moody Bible Institute of Chicago.

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1: We are living in dark days, but the God who is all light watches over His own. He sees through the shadows, and He can see us through the most difficult seasons of life. The Lord is my shepherd, I shall not want. And today on Enjoying the Journey, Scott Pauley is walking us through one of the most famous and familiar scriptures, Psalm 23, to help us get a fresh glimpse of the shepherd in the shadows. Let's join the study now in God's Word.
2: Are you getting to know your shepherd a little better? We're studying in Psalm 23 about the Lord who is our shepherd. But do you know where the first mention of God as shepherd is? All the way back in the book of Beginnings, Genesis chapter 49 and verse number 24. Jacob is nearing the end of his journey. He's giving a prophecy over his children. And he says this in Genesis 49 verse 24, "But his bow abode in strength, and the arms of his hands were made strong by the hands of the mighty God of Jacob." And then in parenthesis we read these words, "From thence is the shepherd, the stone of Israel." Now remember, this was prophetic. He said that from this mighty God would come the shepherd. Not a shepherd, the shepherd. And just to clarify, the shepherd is also the stone of Israel. Well, who is that shepherd? And who is that stone? It's Jesus. Jesus is the one who would come and say, "I'm the good shepherd. I'm the shepherd you've been looking for. I'm the shepherd of your souls. I'm the shepherd of your eternal destiny, and I'm the shepherd of your situation right here and now." And the shepherd is also the stone. What a word of stability that is. He's the stone of stumbling to some, but he is the cornerstone for us. He is our shepherd. He is our stone. And when the Lord is your shepherd, you can say, "I shall not want." We're learning a great deal from this psalm about the Lord's leading. And we've learned several things. In verse 2, we've learned that when the Lord leads us, He always leads us to rest and to peace. One mark of God's leading is it brings that quiet calm of soul and spirit. Only the Lord can give that. The peace of God rules in your heart. In verse 3, we learn that He leads us in right paths. The Lord will always choose the right direction for us. He'll help you make the right decision. And so, let Him choose. The Lord always makes better choices than we do. Jim Elliot said, "God always gives His best to those who leave the choice with Him." And I say amen to that. And then, we've come on in our study to verse number 4, and we've learned that the Lord also leads us through the rough places. In verse 4, it's the valley of the shadow of death. When you come to verse 5, it's the battle. "Thou preparest a table before me in the presence of mine enemies. Thou anointest my head with oil, my cup runneth over." So you get two really negative pictures, frankly. You get a valley and a battle. Nobody likes the valleys of life, and nobody likes the conflict of life, and yet, oh, this is wonderful. The Lord is leading through both of those. Perhaps today you're dealing with some great difficulty, some valley that's so deep you'll think you'll never climb out of it, some battle that is so hot you think it will never be over. I came to tell you today that the Lord is still at work. The Lord is leading and working in your life. Now take the valley for just a moment as an illustration of what I'm talking about. Did you ever notice in Scripture how many wonderful things happened in the valley? In fact, people will tell you, in this agricultural society that the psalmist was writing in it even today, that the most beautiful fruit, the best grass, the best water, the best soil is found in the valley. The Lord oftentimes does His greatest work in the valley times of life. It's in the valley that we learn most about our good shepherd. You remember back in 2 Chronicles chapter number 20, God's people were in a terrible battle. And I'm telling you, the battle was hot. And the Lord showed up, and God brought victory. And in 2 Chronicles 20, verse 26, it says, "And on the fourth day they assembled themselves in the valley of Berakah, for there they blessed the Lord. Therefore the name of the same place was called the valley of Berakah unto this day." Berakah literally means blessing. I love this. When it was done, they did not remember the valley as a place of battle. They remembered it as a place of blessing. When you get on the other side of this valley and this battle that you're in right now, it's not the valley or the battle that you're going to remember. It is the blessing that God is giving you here. It is the blessing of coming to know God in a greater way. It's not in peace and prosperity that we learn the most about the Lord. It's in the trials of life and the necessity and the difficulty. So if you're there, praise God. Bless the Lord in the midst of your valley, in the midst of your battle today, because the Lord is still your shepherd. You have everything you need. You can say confidently and full of faith, I shall not want. Another great example, Psalm 84, verse 6, says, who passing through the valley of Baca, make it a well. The rain also filleth the pools. The name Baca literally means weeping. Listen to it again. You're passing through the valley of weeping. Boy, that sounds like a depressing place. That sounds like a sad place to be. Yes, well, notice a couple things. First of all, you're just passing through. Remember that? You're not staying in it. Though I go through the valley of the shadow of death, they're passing through the valley of Baca. So it's not the end of the story. Even Jesus on the cross, that was not the end. The Bible says, for the joy that was set before him, he endured the cross. He was looking beyond it to the other side of the valley, to the other side of the battle. But then notice this. There's a little play on words. Baca, remember, means weeping. It says, you pass through the valley of Baca, you make it a well. Those tears become a well that you can draw from the rest of your life. That trial becomes a point of reference, not because of the difficulty, but because of God's sufficiency. For the rest of your life, you're going to be able to say, yes, I had a valley. Yes, I had a great need. Yes, I went through the shadows time of life, but God met me there. The Lord was more than enough there. It'll be a point of reference for you. You'll draw strength from that in the future valleys and battles that will inevitably come, but also others will be helped by it. Paul said, we comfort them who are in any trouble with the same comfort wherewith we ourselves are comforted of God. Did you ever think that maybe God is letting you go through some valley and he's not just letting you go through it for you, you're actually going through it for somebody else? That the Lord is with you in that valley and teaching you something that you could learn through no other means. That the valley is God's classroom. That the battlefront is the Lord's place of teaching and instruction. And that when you come out, you're going to know God better. I must point this out to you, and perhaps we'll return to this thought in the future. But in Psalm 23, verse 4, this little negative section where the valley and the battle is, the enemies and the difficulties and shadows, did you ever notice what the first word of that section is? Psalm 23, verse 4 is the word, yea. Yea? A positive word in a negative context? Oh yes, because he's looking beyond the circumstances to the God who is yea and amen. 2 Corinthians chapter 1, verse 20 says that in Christ it is yea and amen. All the promises of God are yea and amen in Jesus Christ. Do you have problems? Yes. But yes, you have promises too. Do you have difficulty? Yes, but you have divine resources too. Do you have trouble and trial? Oh yes, but yes, double yes, you have the Lord's presence with you in the midst of all of that. Why? Because the Lord always leads us through the rough places. We'll return to Psalm 23 again to find one more place the Lord leads us to, and I can't wait to show you and share it with you. But I hope and pray the Holy Spirit will etch it on your soul and stamp it on your memory today that the Lord wants to lead you. And when the Lord is your shepherd, you can say with the psalmist, I shall not want.
1: Do you know Psalm 23? Or do you know the shepherd of Psalm 23? Our prayer is that this study will bring you to a more intimate fellowship with the shepherd. 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Again, thank you for listening today. And we hope you'll join us for the next study of The Shepherd in the Shadows here on Enjoying the Journey.

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1: And a very pleasant good day to each and every one of you. I'm Brother James, and I greet you one more time in the name of our Lord and Savior Jesus Christ, the Lamb of God, which taketh away the sin

of the world. This is the Preaching of the Cross radio broadcast. We are very, very happy that you've tuned into the program today. We hope you can stay with us for the full half an hour. And if possible, that you could open your Bible and follow along with us as we are studying together verse by verse through the little New Testament book of Titus. It might be small, just three short chapters, but it is loaded with powerful truth given to us by our great God. In fact, 46 verses in all, and we are in the middle of a discussion of the qualifications that one must meet in order to be given a position of spiritual leadership in a New Testament church. I find it troubling. I find it sad that just teaching the truth from the Bible is so controversial. There should be no controversy whatsoever about anything God has said. Everyone who claims to be a Christian should be in agreement on these things. We should just read it and say that's what it says and move forward, but such is not the case. Now, on the last program, here's what we saw. The Apostle Paul, who established a church at Crete, he did the missionary work, he led people of the Lord, he gathered them together into an assembly of believers. He then turned that work, those people, that church, over to a man named Titus, and Titus was put in place as the pastor of that church by the man who founded the church. No one voted on it. It was one man chose one man. And then this one man, Titus, he is left there with the responsibility of ordaining elders. Nobody voted on who the elders would be. There was no political campaign or social campaign. There was no business meeting. Titus selected by himself the men who would assist him in that work. Now, that's exactly what the Bible says, and yet it's controversial because the vast majority of churches in the world are not biblical, don't intend to be biblical, and they will find fault with the Word of God before they will find fault with themselves. Isn't it sad that I have to say that? And isn't it sad that some of you are offended by my saying that? And so, having started off with those truths, we then read the qualifications that God says one must meet in order to be an elder, a bishop, a deacon. And again, these are controversial because many of you listening to my voice have elders in your church or deacons in your church or bishops in your church who don't meet these qualifications. In fact, many of them don't meet half the qualifications. Some of them don't meet any of the qualifications. But there they are nonetheless. And so we saw last time, the Bible says, if any be blameless, the husband of one wife. You say, well, I know a preacher who's been married many times. Well, we all do. You say, well, I know a deacon who's divorced and he's, we all do. Every one of us knows people who have done things that the Bible says they should not do. But the fact that we join them in disobeying the Word of God by giving them positions to which they are not entitled because we like them or enjoy them or we learn something from them or we think because they know so much about the Bible that they don't have to live by the Bible, none of that should matter. The husband of one wife. How many do you have? You say, well, I'm not married yet. Well, then you're not the husband of one wife. You say, well, I was married, but now I'm divorced. Then you're not the husband of one wife, or you are the husband of one wife in the eyes of God. We could debate that all day and all night. That certainly is controversial, but it shouldn't be. The next phrase is this: having faithful children. Having faithful children, not accused of riot or unruly. 1 Timothy 3:4, that's it. 1 Timothy 3:4 adds,
that these children are to be in subjection. Now, this doesn't mean a man drags his children to church, nor does it mean that they possess a knowledge of the truths of religion, like some of the modern Bibles have changed verse number one. The man who would rule the house of God must have children who are full of faith, a faith which is to be made manifest in their obedience to parental authority. This is the most important aspect of a man's testimony and will have a great bearing upon his sphere of influence within the local church. The call here is not for perfect children, for there are none. The call here is not for children who must pass muster before the unyielding spotlight of Pharisees. Rather, we are looking at the man. Is his character and love such that his children will confidently and faithfully obey him? If teenagers with a sin nature and youths facing all manner of temptation will trust their father enough to obey him, he is a worthy leader. Now, the same principles we covered regarding marriage apply here. If a bishop is a pastor, we must remove all childless men from the pulpit. The Bible says a bishop must have faithful children. If he doesn't have children, that violates the commandment just the same as if he has children and they're not faithful. If a bishop must have faithful children, then a man without children cannot be ordained to hold the office. Across America, not as often as 50 years ago, but across America, divorced men are barred from preaching by men whose children live like the devil. That's something to think about. Churches that would never, never, never allow a divorced man to preach because he's not the husband of one wife will allow a man to preach whose children are wildcats. Why is one act of disobedience acceptable and another act of disobedience is not? Now, the New King James Version claims to clear up the old, outdated, archaic Elizabethan English of the Authorized Version. For example, they render this portion of the text, having faithful children, not accused of dissipation or insubordination. Is there anyone who just heard that felt that was clearer than not accused of riot or unruly? I didn't think so. Oh, look, the city's on fire. Oh, look, people are looting the buildings. What are they doing? Well, they're dissipating. Really? Aren't they rioting? Wouldn't everyone who saw that scene know what riot meant? Wouldn't almost no one looking at that scene consider those people to be engaged in an act of dissipation? We don't need a New King James Version. The old one's just fine. The question arises as to a man whose children are grown, have families of their own, and are not walking in the light. In my judgment, the text says, having children, with the cross-reference in 1 Timothy saying, if a man knows how to rule his own house. We're all familiar with a man giving away his daughter to another man to be her husband. We all understand that that husband is to leave his father and his mother and cleave to his wife. At that point, he has his own house for which he is responsible. Verse 7. For a bishop must be blameless as the steward of God. This is an additional requirement that goes beyond the fidelity mentioned in verse number 6. A bishop is to be blameless in the eyes of the world, but he must also be blameless in his stewardship. A steward is one appointed to a place of supervision or management. Thus, the context would tell us that a man must not only be blameless to become a bishop, but also be blameless as he holds that office. The qualification goes beyond knowledge and attainment. It must be put into practice.
There's a good cross reference in Jeremiah 48 and verse number 10. Jeremiah 48:10. And there the Bible says, "Cursed be he that doeth the work of the Lord deceitfully." Many a man has been more than qualified to serve as a bishop or a deacon or a pastor or a minister. But sometime along the way, he fell into sin or into corruption or made some grave error that rendered him no longer blameless. And so we must understand that these offices are not lifetime appointments. You must be qualified to enter the office, and you must remain qualified to remain in the office. Simply put, the man recognized as a bishop must have a clean record. The qualification set forth in 1 Timothy 3:6 says the man is not to be a novice. Therefore, the bishop is a man who has been saved and walking with the Lord for some time. He has had opportunity to show the community that he is a practicing Christian. His walk and changed life is public record. The world may go back in his history and dig up some manner of evil, yet they will have to readily admit that he is not that man anymore. The elder should not be in a business or money-making endeavor which would cause his testimony to be damaged, or would cause his liberty in Christ to be evil spoken of, or would cause his witness to be tainted and to lose its effect. He must not only be blameless in the eyes of the world as touching his testimony, but he is to be blameless in the eyes of the church as touching his ways in the world. Saved men frequently skip church for meetings, overtime, business contacts, and such things related to their job. Men have abandoned areas of Christian service for a promotion or to please an employer. I am not going to condemn all of those men. But I am going to say that such men are not fit for spiritual leadership within the body of Christ, because that is not the way we want the church to go. You put a man in an office, a leadership position in a church, who skips Sunday night services to prepare for work the next day, or who skips the midweek meeting because he's working a little overtime, making a little money. If that man is a church leader, then what are you saying? You're saying everyone is free to skip 2 out of 3 church services a week and pursue something else. Pretty soon you're going to be down to 1 service a week, and then the attendance there will be spotty as well. In this double qualification, blameless in the world, blameless in the church, we also have the teaching set forth in such a way that we know the appointment to the office is not a lifetime thing. Until the day a man meets these qualifications, he is not an elder. And the day he ceases to meet them, he is no longer an elder, at least in the eyes of God. He is not elected by popular vote to a position of political authority within the church. He is ordained by spiritual leaders on the basis of his conduct. Verse 7. The next requirement, and that's what they are, requirements. The next requirement, not self-willed. That's in verse 7. This suggests that such a man is not stubborn, trying for his own way, or forcing his ideas and opinions on others. In 1 Timothy 5:2, Acts 20:28, and 1 Timothy 3:5, the bishop is referred to as an overseer of the flock and as one who is to care for the flock. A man meeting these qualifications will not need to command or to demand, but as his care is made manifest, it will motivate the flock to follow his manner of conversation. Verse 7 also says, not soon angry. This is another statement we must take at face value or risk spiritual shipwreck. The call is not for a man without anger,
but for a man with control of his emotions and spirit who is not soon angry. It is curious how this follows not self-willed. When the immature, carnal man does not get his way, he pitches a temper tantrum. When the mature Christian does not get his way, he is yielded to the Holy Spirit and is thus able to keep his anger under control. I've seen grown men pitch little hissy fits when they did not get a position in the church, when they did not get sufficient recognition for a deed done, when a bright enough spotlight wasn't shining on their children, when special dispensations were not granted for their own pet sins, etc. These eruptions must be duly noted by those who select church leaders. Such men lack the emotional stability necessary for leadership within a body of believers. A man not capable of anger is a man of little conviction, and one who would probably not be fit to convince the gainsayers, verse 9, or stop the mouths of evil men, verse 11. But anger is to lie deep and be held in reserve. It is not to reside so close to the surface that it erupts with the slightest provocation. Let's say another word about those modern versions of the Bible before we move on. Mark chapter 3 and verse 5 speaks of Jesus being angry. He looked round about him being angry. In Matthew 5:22, we are told that a man who is angry without legitimate reason is in danger of judgment. Now, there's in the Holy Bible, there's nothing wrong with being angry. God is angry with the wicked every day. Jesus Christ was angry with the wicked when he walked this earth. But if you are angry without a cause, see, without a cause, you're in danger of judgment. Now, did you know the New American Standard Version and other modern translations attempt to provide a more accurate reading? That's what they say. By removing the words without a cause from Matthew 5:22. Now, what are we to think of men who alter the Bible text to imply that Jesus Christ had a trace of sin in his character and was in danger of judgment? Think about this. Mark 3:5 says Jesus Christ was angry. Matthew 5:22 in the modern versions say, if you're angry, you're in danger of the judgment. That's a terrible charge to make against the Son of God. Now, the Holy Bible, the Authorized King James Version, says, if you're angry without a cause, and Jesus was never, never guilty of being angry without a cause. All right, verse 7 goes on to say, not given to wine. Many of you are not going to like this because you get your Christianity from television, not from the Bible. And you decide what's holy and what's unholy based upon the opinions of your friends, not the Word of God. Nevertheless, the use, are you listening? The use of fermented wine and strong drink is condemned throughout Scripture. Because of the very nature of intoxicating beverages, one should beware. Wine and strong drink are said to be mockers and deceivers, and they are raging in their nature, according to Proverbs 20, verse 1. They can lead to perverted judgment, according to Proverbs 31, verse 5. They will take a man's money, Proverbs 21, 17. They will lead one to woe, sorrow, contention, babbling, and physical injury, Proverbs 23, 30. They will cause even a prophet or priest to fall, Isaiah 28, 7. They will lead one into an addiction,
Isaiah chapter 5 and verse 11. If that's all the scripture said, and it's not, if that were all the scripture said about intoxicating beverages, it would lead you to marvel that the vast majority of professing Christians and their ministers see nothing wrong with drinking alcoholic beverages. You say, well, Brother James, how can that be? Because they couldn't care less what the Bible says. They're not going to let God's words interfere with their sin. They're going to ignore the Bible and declare what they're doing as moderate or social or Jesus turned water into wine like they've ever studied the passage. Now, certain people or classifications of people are commanded to totally abstain. Aaron and his sons, the priesthood, were to abstain as a testimony to holiness and cleanness. Leviticus 10:9. There was to be no wine or strong drink for a Nazarite. Numbers 6:3. Like John the Baptist, Luke 1:15, or Samson, Judges chapter 13. Strong drink is not for kings, Proverbs 31:4, or for bishops in the New Testament church, Titus 1:7, 1 Timothy 3:3. We are to give no place to the devil, Ephesians 4:27. We are to walk in wisdom toward them that are without, Colossians 4:5. No man lives to himself. That's Romans 14:7. And if this is true, and it is, all should consider those that are weaker, Romans 14:21. Before a man gives himself to drink, he should consider the cases of Noah in Genesis 9, destroyed his reputation and his son. Lot, Genesis 19:32-35, defiled his own daughters. And Ammon, 2 Kings 13, verse 28. You got to read it. Just read it. Look, I get it. I get it. You have eternal life, and you're going to heaven by the blood of Jesus Christ, and your sins are forgiven by the grace of Almighty God. But God doesn't mean enough to you for you to give up booze and beer and wine bibbing. Why, as a professing Christian, why do you argue so vehemently against a preacher who tells you what the Bible says about drinking, and it doesn't bother you at all to see an entire world go into hell? You don't say anything to a lost person about their soul, but you get in the face of a preacher and tell him it's all right to drink. Habakkuk 2:15 pronounces a woe upon a man who gives drink to his neighbor. Now, Micah 2:11, I'll grant you, says that people like a prophet who likes booze. That's what it says. Albeit God has been known to make wine out of water, which, by the way, will not ferment, and to visit a drinking party. Daniel 5. He shook that one up, didn't he? Now, if you want more on this, we've got an entire study called Drinking in Moderation, but probably not too many of you are interested in that. I'm telling you, if a man is going to be a spiritual leader in a church, God says that man must abstain from alcoholic beverages. Now, let me ask you something. Come on, please. This is so commonsensical. Listen to me, please. You are going on a hike through the wilderness. You have not been through that wilderness. You do not know the way through that wilderness. And so you hire a guide, or you have appointed to you a guide to lead you through that wilderness. Now, is it not fair to say that that man is to go in a certain direction and that everyone is to follow him because that's the right way to go? We know what a leader is. If a man who is to be the spiritual leader in a church is told to abstain from consuming alcoholic beverages,
then what does that say about God's desire for the rest of the people in the church? Are they not supposed to follow His leadership? Now, I understand that many of you go to a church where the pastor, the assistant pastor, the pastor's wife, the assistant pastor's wife, the youth director, and pretty much all the adults continue to consume alcoholic beverages. May I say to you, you're not in a church, you're in a lodge. I said, you're not in a church, you're in a lodge. You say, well, they preach Jesus. They say nice things about Jesus at the Masonic Temple every now and then. What difference does that make? They say nice things about Jesus once in a while at the Moose Lodge or the Elks Club. What difference does that make? People running for office say nice things about Jesus. What does the Bible say? The Bible says that Paul followed Jesus. Jesus did not consume alcohol. John the Baptist did not consume alcohol. Paul did not consume alcohol. Titus did not consume alcohol, and Titus was to appoint leaders in the church who did not consume alcohol. Now you tell me what the rest of the church members are supposed to do. Drink? Absolutely not. Absolutely not. You say, I'm going to send you some information. You send me all you want. You think I haven't seen it? You think I haven't seen one carnal Christian after another send the same three or four verses taken out of context to justify their drinking? Why don't you send me something to justify your house-to-house witnessing? Why don't you send me something to justify your street preaching? Why don't you send me something to justify how much scripture you memorize? Why is it the only time you get worked up is when somebody preaches against booze? You must have an idol in your life. Repent of it. Give it up. Forsake it. For Jesus Christ the Lord. He's clean. He's pure. He's holy. He wants you to be. Well, that's all the time we've got. Hope you'll stop by and visit us at jameswknox.org. That's jameswknox.org. Until next time, I'm Brother James. May the Lord richly bless you, and good day.

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1: Many infallible proofs. This is Ken Ham, editor of the popular The Answers Book for Kids series. In the book of Acts, Luke wrote that Jesus presented himself alive after his suffering by many infallible proofs. So what were these proofs of Christ's resurrection? Well, think about it. What would it take to convince you that someone became alive again after dying? Well, the best evidence would be to spend time with him. You'd want to see him walk and talk. You know, that's exactly what Luke tells us. These infallible proofs of Christ's many visitations after his resurrection. He appeared first to his disciples and then to many others. And in most cases, Jesus did more than just appear to people. But that's for tomorrow.
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0: Lead us, guide us, direct us, our Heavenly Father, as we open thy word to study today. Speak to my heart and speak through these lips of clay to those who wait in the great unseen gospel hour congregation. Father, you see every person, you know every need, and I pray that you'll bless each individual according to the individual's need. Save sinners today, our Father, in Jesus' precious name. He's worthy, and it is for his sake we preach and we pray. Amen. Now, I've been discussing for many broadcasts the post-trib rapture theory compared to the Word of God. Now, we have several theories concerning the return of the Lord. Well, primarily, we have the pre-trib rapture, the post-trib, and the mid-trib rapture. Now, I believe in a pre-tribulation rapture. I believe the church will be raptured before the tribulation. Now, the mid-trib people, they believe that the church will be raptured in the middle, or 3.5 years will pass of the tribulation, then the church will be removed. And the post-trib, which is the largest number of people believe in the post-trib, except the pre-trib, and they believe that the church will go through all of the tribulation. Now, on the last broadcast, I said the trump of God will sound, the dead in Christ be raised, 1 Corinthians 15:51 and following, 1 Thessalonians 4:13 and following. The trump of God is the same as the last trump in 1 Corinthians 15:51 and 52. And in Thessalonians, it's the trump of God. In the Corinthian letter, the last trump. Now, this final blast of the trumpet will call the saints home to be with Jesus in the air. It has no connection whatsoever with the seven trumpet judgments in Revelation. The Apostle John heard a great voice as of a trumpet, Revelation 1, 10, and 11. It was the voice of the Lord Jesus Christ himself. Now, the trump of God points back to the Feast of Trumpets. And, of course, I discussed some time ago the various feasts on the radio, and I will not use the time here, but I will say this. And I say it without fear, I say it emphatically, dogmatically, and without apology. The trumpet, the Apostle Paul mentions in 1 Corinthians 15:51, is not one of the seven trumpets. It is not the last trumpet of the seven in the book of Revelation. Now, the book of Revelation was not written at the time Paul was inspired of God to pin down those words in 1 Corinthians 15:51, Revelation was not written, and certainly it would not have had any significance to the Corinthians when Paul wrote the letter for them to believe that this was the trumpet, because the book of Revelation had not been written. So you see, this is something new and something that has been brought out recently concerning the trump of God being the last of the seven trumpets in Revelation. Now, I said yesterday, and with this, I'm going on. I'm not going to stay here any longer. I want to bring these messages to a close this week, the Lord willing. If I can get in what I want to say, we'll close out the series this week. I want to say this. In Revelation, the seven trumpets sound. There is no mention at all whatsoever of the dead in Christ being raised and the born again living being translated to meet the Lord Jesus in the air. There's nothing about a resurrection. But in the rapture, we do read clearly in 1 Corinthians and also in Thessalonians and other places for that matter, that the dead in Christ will be raised and the living will be changed. This corruptible must put on incorruption. Now listen, dearly beloved, I say again, I'm not trying to get you to join anything. I'm not trying to get you to buy anything. I'm not trying to get you to follow me. I'm trying to get you to see the Word of God. That's all. Just see the Word of God. Now, I believe with all of my heart, soul, mind, strength, and being that the Church of the Living God will be removed from this earth before the appearing of the Antichrist and before the tribulation period. I have in my hand a book. I've referred to it 3 or 4 times during the series. I have tried to stay away from these pamphlets and books and stick to the book, the Word of God. But it comes necessary today for me to refer to this book. I'm reading verbatim. The church must pass through the tribulation because the tribulation signs are for the church. What we are saying is simply this. The church has been given signs which occurred during the tribulation by which she will know that the coming of the Lord is near. Now, let me tell you something, beloved. The church doesn't need any signs, S-I-G-N-S, because if the man of sin, the Antichrist, is to appear to the church, that is, if the church is to know him, and if the church will go through the reign of the Antichrist, and this book says definitely that the church will. I'm reading from this booklet it is. Now, if that be true, then when the Antichrist appears and the church sees the Antichrist, the church doesn't need any more signs because the church will know definitely and positively that after 7 years, the rapture will take place because the tribulation is a 7-year period spelled out. And it's just as clear as John 3:16 that the time of Jacob's trouble, the tribulation, the great tribulation, will be 7 years divided into two parts, 3.5 years each. Now, this dear man says that the church, the signs in the tribulation are given to the church. I want to say emphatically, the church walks by faith and not by signs and not by sight. Now, listen to this. Let us now specifically mention some of the signs that will only transpire during the tribulation, which point to the impending second return of the Lord. Now, here's number one. The revelation of the Antichrist is a sign. Now, that's number one. The revelation of the Antichrist is a sign. Now, that's what the post-trib theory teaches. I'm not dealing with personalities. If I was, I would call the name of this minister. And many of you, of course, would know him if I called his name, but I'm not dealing in personalities. I'm not taking issue with this minister because he believes what thousands of others believe who are post-trib rapturists. He's not the only one that believes this. He just put it down in black and white, and I'm reading. Now listen, concerning the appearing of our Lord in the rapture and revelation, Paul stated that the Antichrist must first be revealed. Now, if the Antichrist is to be revealed first, then why on earth did Jesus tell me and you, you and me, why did Jesus tell you and why did Jesus tell me that no man knows the day, no man knows the hour? And then, now that's Matthew 24:36. In Matthew 24:42, he told me to watch. Watch for Jesus. He told me in Matthew 25:13 to watch for the bridegroom. That's not the Antichrist. That's the bridegroom. Watch. In Mark 13:32, the day and the hour, no man knows. No man. No man knows the day. No man knows the hour. That's in Mark 13:32. In Mark 13:33, Jesus told me to watch for Jesus, not the Antichrist. Now then, in Luke 21:35 and 36, I'm going to read. Luke 21:35. For as a snare shall it come on all them that dwell on the face of the whole earth. Now this is the tribulation. As a snare shall it come upon all them that dwell on the face of the whole earth. Watch ye therefore and pray always that ye may be accounted worthy to escape. Now he's talking to believers. He said that this time, this terrible time of suffering and anguish and misery will come as a snare. And you know what a snare is. Now he said, you watch therefore and you pray always that ye may be accounted worthy to escape all these things that shall come to pass and to stand before the Son of Man. Now then, Jesus tells me And the writer, Matthew, Mark, and Luke, they all, of course, pin down the words of Jesus. Tells me that no man knows the day, no man knows the hour. Tells me to watch. Now, he doesn't say watch for the Antichrist, but we are told by the post-trib rapture theory that we will see the Antichrist, we will be under the reign of the Antichrist, and we will go through the tribulation period. But here, Jesus tells us to watch and pray that we be accounted worthy to escape. And in Revelation 3:10, because you've kept the word of my patience, I'll keep you from the hour of temptation that shall come upon the whole world. Now, again, in the signs, I'm reading on down in this pamphlet. I want you to listen very carefully, and I'll read on down a little bit further. Not only did he introduce the idea of the Antichrist coming, that is, during the Great Tribulation, but followed up by, on the heels of the thought of the Antichrist, he mentioned the end of the tribulation and his second coming immediately after the tribulation of those days. Ye shall see the Son of Man coming in clouds of heaven with power and great glory. Now that's true. But he's talking to the disciples. He's talking to Israel. They represented Israel. He said, immediately after the tribulation, ye shall see the Son of Man. Now, in the rapture, dearly beloved, I beg you, I plead with you to use some common sense and reason. Come now and let us reason together. The rapture will be over in the twinkling of an eye. No man will see Jesus, that is, in the rapture. We'll be with him. We'll not see him in the air. We'll be caught up to meet him in the air. And when he comes in the revelation to Israel, he'll stand on the Mount of Olives. His feet will stand on the Mount of Olives, Zechariah 14:4. And of course, all the kindreds of the earth shall wail because of him. Now that will be immediately after the tribulation. And that's what it's talking about here. Now let's read on down. Under this Antichrist shall come the world's greatest time of crisis, gloom and darkness. The Antichrist shall attempt to obliterate Israel and the church. The Antichrist shall attempt to obliterate Israel, that is, wipe out. I'm reading from the pamphlet now. I'm reading this, beloved, from a pamphlet. This is not what I believe. I'm just reading this to show you the post-trib rapture theory. Now listen carefully. The Antichrist shall attempt to obliterate Israel and the church. The prophet Daniel spoke of the Antichrist as the one who made great war with the saints, namely the church. Listen, now here's a quote from Daniel. I beheld, and the same horn made war with the saints and prevailed against them until the Ancient of Days came and judgment was given unto the saints of the Most High. And the time came when the saints possessed the kingdom. Now listen, beloved. The kingdom was never promised to the church. We will reign with Christ in the kingdom. The church, the bride, will reign with the bridegroom, King of Kings. But the kingdom was promised to Abraham and to Israel. The church is the bride of Christ. And we will occupy the pearly white city, the home of the bride, and we'll reign with Jesus, the bridegroom, the husband, the head, the savior of the body. We will reign with him during the kingdom age, and forever for that matter. Now listen, I beheld, and the same horn made war with the saints. Now he says that's the church, and prevailed against them. Now he made war. The Antichrist made war with the church, the saints, and prevailed. But you know what I read in Matthew 16:18? You know what the Word of God tells me? I tell you what. I just don't see how anybody could make a statement that the Antichrist will prevail against the church when Jesus said the gates of hell shall not prevail against it. And this dear man says the Antichrist, the little horn, I'm reading. The prophet Daniel spoke of the Antichrist as the one who made great war with the saints, namely the church. And then he says, listen, comma, quote, I beheld in the same horn made war with the saints, the church, war with the saints, the church, and overcame. Now, wait a minute. Let me read it correctly. And prevailed against them. See, prevailed against church. But Jesus said the gates of hell will never prevail against my church. This dear man says the Antichrist will prevail against the church, and the church will go through this terrible time. Here we see, now I'm reading again, here we see the Antichrist persecuting the church and overcoming it. Now that's hard to believe, isn't it? Ain't that really and truly? Isn't that hard to believe? Here I'm quoting verbatim, black and white. I am not adding one word. I'm not removing one word. Here we see the Antichrist persecuting the church and overcoming it, the church, until Christ, the Ancient of Days, comes, at which time the church will possess the kingdom. Keep in mind that the saints here are not Jews, since the Jews will not be saved until the end of the tribulation. There are millions of Jews saved in the tribulation. These are they which came out of great tribulation. Out of every tribe, this is in Revelation 7, out of every tribe, that takes in the Jews, every nation, every tongue, every little village, hamlet, there'll be people saying, now listen, these are not the Jews. These, there is no justification for calling Jews saints until they are made such by the blood and the knowledge of Christ. Now, he says, Daniel further reveals that for 3.5 years, the church shall be overcome by the Antichrist. I want you to take that in, if you will. Listen. Daniel further reveals that for 3.5 years, the church shall be overcome by the Antichrist. Can you take that in? And Jesus said, I'm going to turn to it. I didn't have it marked. I just quoted it. I'm turning now to Matthew 16, and I'm reading. And Jesus answered and said unto him, this is Matthew 16:17, Blessed art thou, Simon Bar-Jonah, for flesh and blood hath not revealed this to thee, but my Father which is in heaven. And I say also unto thee, thou art Peter, and upon this rock I will build my church, and the gates of hell shall not prevail against it. And the gates of hell shall not prevail against it. Now that's Bible, and I'm reading from the booklet. Daniel further reveals that for 3.5 years, the church shall be overcome by the Antichrist. And Jesus said plainly and clearly, the gates of hell shall not prevail against my church. Now, listen, beloved, listen to me. I'm not saying, that you're not saved if you believe in the post-trib theory. I'm not saying that you're not saved. I don't know. But I'm saying this. The Bible does not teach the post-trib theory. The post-trib theory is man-made. I believe the scriptures clearly teach that before the revelation of the Antichrist, before the beginning of the tribulation period, the church will be caught up to meet Jesus in the clouds, in the air, and we'll be rewarded for our stewardship, and we'll sit down at the marriage supper, and then we'll return with Jesus at the end of the tribulation to destroy the armies of Antichrist, and Jesus, of course, will be King of Kings and Lord of Lords. If you're not saved, if you're not born again, the thing you need to do right now is to bow your head and ask Jesus to save you, and he will. Then you won't be here. You won't have anything to worry about. If you're born again, you'll be with Jesus in the clouds, in the air, when the Antichrist comes and when the tribulation runs its course. Father, honor the word, the name of Jesus, the shed blood, and save every soul that's under conviction. Save that poor lost church member or religionist. They join the church, they have religion, but they've never been born again. They've never been washed in the blood. Save them for Jesus' sake. He's worthy. Amen.
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1: Once again, we say welcome aboard. It's good to be with you this time. Brother Munn speaking. Our program here called A Fisherman's 5-Minute Look at the Book of Exodus, Exodus chapter 5. We started here yesterday, kind of got a little bit of an introduction as far as what we are presenting this week. Our theme, our topic, title, it's basically the testimony of Pharaoh. What was Pharaoh's testimony here in Ephesians chapter 5, verse 3? He said something like this, "I know not the Lord." Well, that's a testimony, is it? So, provoking me to ask you this question. Some of the old-time believers, the old-time Christians, used to use this thought as they would approach someone. I'll talk with someone about the Lord. They'd say, "Do you know the Lord? Do you know the Lord?" The testimony of Pharaoh is this. It said, verse 2, "And Pharaoh said, Who is the Lord that I should obey his voice to let Israel go? I know not the Lord, neither will I let Israel go." Pharaoh said, "Whoever you're talking about, I don't know. I don't know him, this Lord God of Israel." Chapter 5, verse 1, "Thus saith the Lord God of Israel." Who is this? Pharaoh said, "I don't know who you're talking about." The reason he said that is because in the land of Egypt there were many gods. A Sir Flinders Petrie, an Egyptian archaeologist. He said, "I have in front of me, I don't have time to look at this whole thing, there was a god called Ptah, called Amon, Mut, Horus, Set, Osiris, Thoth. Of course, they worshiped the river Nile, Bask, and these were all represented by animals. One, a bull, a cow, a vulture, a falcon, a hawk, a crocodile, a goat, a cow, an ape, a frog, a serpent, a cat. The Lord God of Israel, who are you talking about? You know, those are not my gods."

I don't know this one you're talking about. In the various temples there in Egypt, the sacred animals were fed, groomed, and cared for in the most luxurious way by the great colleges of priests. Of all the animals, the bull was the most sacred. Incense and sacrifice were offered before the sacred bull. The animal on its death was embalmed, and with pomp and ceremony befitting a king, buried in a magnificent sarcophagus. It says the crocodile was also greatly honored, waited on in the temple at Tanis by 50 or more priests. So he said, who are you talking about? And Pharaoh said, who is the Lord that I should obey him? Pharaoh had his own gods, and it was not the Lord God of Israel. So he said this, I know not the Lord. So what's going to happen? All right, God is going to try to reveal himself to this man by the name of Pharaoh. And he's going to do so. He's going to do so first in mercy. So we have throughout the first few chapters of the book of Exodus here, Pharaoh said, I'm not letting anybody go. So what does God do? Well, God begins to use circumstances, put the pressure on. All right. One of their major gods was the god, the river. We think about the river itself, the river Nile. So in chapter 7, verse 1, do you know what the first plague was where God was trying to get Pharaoh's attention? Pharaoh said, I know not the Lord. All right, you better get to know him. What's going to happen here? God's going to put the pressure on first in mercy. So as far as the river Nile is concerned, do you know what took place there? Chapter 7, verse 1, you can start reading in verse 1, read down through. What happens? Oh, the red tide. More than just the red tide. He actually turns it into blood. See, Nile, the river Nile was a god. And God was going to show his power to Pharaoh. Does he respond? No. In chapter 8, we have the plague of frogs, of lice, and flies. Just cover the land and people. Chapter 9, the plagues of murrain and boils and hail. Just attacks the cattle. See, this is their god. Boils on man and beast and hail, and affected plants and animals and man. And then in chapter 10, the plagues of locusts and darkness ate all the vegetation. It's dark. Where is Ra, the Egyptian sun god? And then last, chapter 11, chapter 12, the death of the firstborn. You know, what is God doing here? God is trying to put the pressure on this man. This man said, who is the Lord? He said, I know not the Lord. God is trying to show him who is God. In fact, who is the true and living God in Egypt? So, reminds me to ask you. Pharaoh said, I know not the Lord. I must ask you this question. Do you know the Lord? Now, until tomorrow, the same time, this is Fisher Mund saying goodbye.

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1: I want you to make special note. In verse 6, where the Bible says that she might return from the country of Moab, that she might return from the country of Moab.
2: Thank you for joining us today. This is Pastor Clarence Sexton from the Temple Baptist Church in Crown College in Knoxville, Tennessee. One of the most wonderful studies that you'll ever get involved in is the study of the book of Ruth. And that's where we are right now. I want you to listen carefully. May God speak to your heart.

Would you take your Bibles, please, and turn with me in God's Word? In the Old Testament, to the book of Ruth, we're in the first chapter, and we'll begin our reading with verse 6 in Ruth chapter 1. This is a most amazing book. And as we look at the truth of God's Word, may God speak to our hearts. Remember, this little book takes place in the time in which the judges ruled. And the Bible says in the last verse in the book of Judges, in those days there was no king in Israel, and every man did that which was right in his own eyes. And the Word of God says, beginning with verse 6 in Ruth chapter 1, "Then she arose with her daughters-in-law, that she might return from the country of Moab. For she had heard in the country of Moab how that the Lord had visited his people in giving them bread. Wherefore she went forth out of the place where she was, and her two daughters-in-law with her. And they went on their way to return to the land of Judah. And Naomi said unto her two daughters-in-law, Go, return each to her mother's house. The Lord deal kindly with you, as ye have dealt with the dead and with me. The Lord grant you that ye may find rest, each of you, in the house of her husband. Then she kissed them, and they lifted up their voice and wept. And they said unto her, Surely we will return with thee unto thy people. And Naomi said, Turn again, my daughters. Why will you go with me? Are there yet any more sons in my womb?

0: they may be your husbands. Turn again, my daughters. Go your way, for I am too old to have an husband. If I should say I have hope, if I should have an husband also tonight, I should also bear sons, would you tarry for them till they were grown? Would you stay for them from having husbands? Nay, my daughters, for it grieveth me much for your sakes that the hand of the Lord is gone out against me. And they lifted up their voice and wept again. And Orpah kissed her mother-in-law, but Ruth clave unto her. And she said, behold, thy sister-in-law is gone back unto her people and unto her gods. Return thou after thy sister-in-law. And Ruth said, entreat me not to leave thee or to return from following after thee. For whither thou goest, I will go. And where thou lodgest, I will lodge. Thy people shall be my people, and thy God, my God. Where thou diest, will I die, and there will I be buried. The Lord do so to me, and more also, if aught but death part thee and me. When she saw that she was steadfastly minded to go with her, then she left speaking unto her. So they two went until they came to Bethlehem. And it came to pass, when they were come to Bethlehem, that all the city was moved about them. And they said, is this Naomi? And she said unto them, call me not Naomi, call me Mara, for the Almighty hath dealt very bitterly with me. I went out full, and the Lord hath brought me home again empty. Why then call ye me Naomi, seeing the Lord hath testified against me, and the Almighty hath afflicted me? So Naomi returned, and Ruth the Moabitess, her daughter-in-law, with her, which returned out of the country of Moab. And they came to Bethlehem in the beginning of barley harvest. I want you to make special note in verse 6, where the Bible says that she might return from the country of Moab. That she might return from the country of Moab. And then I want you to note, please, in verse 21, where she says, I went out full, and the Lord hath brought me home again empty. Coming home. Coming home. That's what I deal with in this message. If you remember this story, there lived a man by the name of Elimelech in the land of Bethlehem, Judah. His wife's name was Naomi, and they had two sons, Mahlon and Chilion. There was a famine, evidence of the judgment of God upon his people in the land of Bethlehem, Judah. And during the famine, Elimelech made the decision that he would move his family to Moab. And you know that we have said again and again that we should not move to Moab. Moab was a terrible place, a place where God had cursed the people, a place of heathenism, terrible pagan darkness, a place of filthy demon gods, a place where children were sacrificed to filthy demon gods. Yet this man, whose name meant, my God is king, decided to move his family to Moab. And now the Bible tells us that in the land of Moab, the husband of Naomi, Elimelech, died. The two sons, who became grown men in the land of Moab and took Moabitess women as their wives, died. And they hear of revival, God visiting his people in the land of Bethlehem, Judah. And Naomi says, I'm going home. I'm going home. I want you to notice with me, please, the tragedy in the life of this family. The tragedy in the life of this family. If we go back and pick up our story earlier in the chapter, the Bible says in verse 3, and Elimelech, Naomi's husband, died, and she was left and her two sons. And they took them wives of the women of Moab. The name of one was Orpah, and the name of the other Ruth. And they dwelt there about 10 years. And the Bible says, and Mahlon and Chilion died also, both of them. And the woman was left of her two sons and her husband. Ruth's husband, Mahlon, Orpah's husband, Chilion. And now all the men are dead. And if I say to you, I want us to consider the tragedy in the life of this family, many of you might think that I have reference to the deaths of these men. But the deaths of Elimelech and his two sons are not the things we consider to be the tragedy. They're the results of the tragedy. The evidence that something went wrong. The evidence that this family did something in disobedience to God, in this story at least. It is not seeing the tragedy when we see the deaths of these men. The tragedy took place when this man decided to move his family to Moab. And all these other things resulted from it. You may be called upon in some dark hour of the night to come to the help and aid of someone that is going through some tremendous heartache with a family member. You may be called upon to visit beside a loved one in a hospital bed that has experienced some physical problem from an accident caused by intoxication or something of that sort. All kinds of things happen to people. And occasionally we call that event the tragic thing. But in many of those instances, that's not the tragedy. The tragedy is what happened long before that brought that on. Every week I deal with somebody whose home is either broken or breaking up. Every week I'm called on to talk to somebody's son or somebody's daughter that's in trouble. And I don't resent that. Honestly, I don't. Pastoring a church is helping people through one problem after the other. And we just seek God for a measure of grace to help us, because it takes more than what we have to enable us to do those things for people. But when we deal with those individuals and their problems, with whatever severity their problem may hold, that's not the tragedy. The tragedy is that somewhere as a teenage boy or a teenage girl, somewhere as a young married man or a young married lady, people decided they'd do something that was in disobedience to God, and they would not submit to divine authority in their lives, and this is the result of it. This man Elimelech was backslidden. Just because there was a famine in Judah did not mean he was justified in his move to Moab. You may be offered a better job in some other city, but you better find out if there's a good Bible-believing, Bible-preaching church to put your family in before you pick up and move them somewhere just because of some financial gain. You may be offered some promotion that might be something you desire to have in some other place of business in the place you're working, but it might be among infidels or foolish people or people who mock at sin, and you jump into something you'd wish to God 1,000 times over you never got involved in. You see, there's more to this thing than what meets the natural eye. They were having a famine in Judah. Things were hard. Times were difficult. Good news came from Moab. Good news? Well, there's food to eat. We can get a good place to live. It's not too awful far away. But you live in Bethlehem, Judah. Your God is the only true and living God. God has cursed these people. They worship demon gods. They offer children as human sacrifices. They give their daughters into prostitution as ritual worship to their heathen gods. They do not name the name. name of the Lord. You're going to raise your family there? And they move and they stay there 10 years. And one day, the husband dies. And somebody says, what a shame. There's nobody to put their arm around Naomi and to comfort her. Nobody to go by and see her. Nobody to travel to the graveside.
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1: You know what the problem is? 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
1: Hi, I'm Todd Nettleton, and this is the Voice of the Martyrs Radio. Muhammad was a Sunni Muslim in Mosul, Iraq, until Jesus came to him in a dream. He woke up and chose to follow Christ. Months later, his wife had the very same dream, and she followed Jesus too. When Muhammad began sharing his faith, his house was burned down. He moved his family and kept sharing until ISIS was about to take their city. They fled to a displaced person camp near Erbil. There, Muhammad dedicated a tent to prayer and Bible study. When asked what he needed, he smiled and said, "We have everything we need." Pray for Muhammad's faith to remain strong as he witnesses to those around him.
2: I will not let my brothers and sisters suffer in silence, nor will I let them serve alone. 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

Today we are going to discuss a topic that is not unfamiliar to you, but we may be able to give you some pointers today that will really help you concerning this topic. And the topic is living in the will of God. Living in the will of God. Matthew chapter 26. We'll just look at one verse here, Matthew chapter 26 and verse 39. The Bible says, "And Jesus Christ is in the Garden of Gethsemane praying before his crucifixion. The Bible says he went a little further and fell on his face and prayed, saying, 'Oh, my Father, if it be possible, let this cup pass from me. Nevertheless, not as I will, but as thou wilt.'" Now, living in the will of God is a daily challenge. In other words, after you've been saved a little while, you might think, "Well, I've got it conquered now. I'm living in the will of God. I've been saved a while, and so everything's going to be fine." No, there's always those crossroads where you come up against what you want to do versus what God wants you to do. And in order to live in the will of God, you must follow some important spiritual truths from the Bible. For instance, to live in the will of God, you must, as we see here, yield to God's will at all times. Because your will and God's will are often not the same thing. As one person said, after you have learned to delight in the Lord and he has changed the desires of your heart to desire his things, like the treasures in heaven, and set your affection on things above and not on the earth and things like that, you're going to be happier in God's will. But that doesn't mean that you're not going to be challenged between your will and God's will, because they're often not the same thing. And we see right here in this verse in Matthew chapter 26, verse 39, that Jesus, who testified, "I do always those things that please him," struggled the night before his crucifixion

0: with the desire to do his own will. He said in the prayer, O my Father, if it be possible, let this cup pass from me. I mean, there's no reason to ask that if there's not some struggle in his heart about what he's getting ready to have to accept in the sin of men, of all mankind, and in the wrath of God over that sin. He knew that he'd come here to bear our sins. He knew that he'd come here to accomplish the things that he had in his earthly ministry. But, you know, right before his crucifixion, if it be possible, let this cup pass from me. And then fortunately resigned himself and said, nevertheless, not as I will, but as thou wilt. Now, if Jesus Christ is going to struggle to some degree the night before his crucifixion in a battle between his will and God's will, you just have to know for sure that you and I are going to struggle in a battle between our will and God's will. Now, Jesus Christ yielded to his Father's will, even though he desired to do his own. And you know what? In order to live in the will of God, you and I must yield to God's will at all times. In other words, there's going to be a time when you say, well, I want to do this, and you have an inclination, a leadership from the Lord, that he wants you to do something else, and you're going to be like, oh, man, what am I going to do here? Well, in order to live in the will of God, you have to yield. You have to yield to God's will at that point. And that's not easy to do. It's a challenge, but nevertheless, in order to live in his will, that's what you do. That's how you do it. You recognize that you have a will and he has a will, but then you yield to his will. Now, the problem with most Christians is they're not so much in the mood to yield to God's will. Rather, what they do is they do their own will and pray that God will bless it. They, as I have said before, they try to jam God into their own plans rather than to find a way to yield to God's plans. And that's not living in the will of God. That's living in your will and God, asking God to bless the mess, as some people have said. So that's the first thing. To live in the will of God, you must yield to God's will at all times. Secondly, Philippians chapter 2, verses 12 and 13. You must work out God's will with the fear of God. Philippians chapter 2, verses 12 and 13. Here it says, work out your own salvation with fear and trembling. Wherefore, my beloved, as you have always obeyed, not as in my presence only, now much more in my absence, work out your own salvation with fear and trembling, for it is God which worketh in you both to will and to do of his good pleasure. Okay? It is just that way. What you have going on, and as you can see from this passage, God is in you, according to verse 13. It is God which worketh in you both to will and to do of his good pleasure. So God's working in you. And he has a desire, and he's trying to get something done in you. So you and I must work his will on the outside. Work out your own salvation with fear and trembling. So he's doing something on the inside, and what he's doing on the inside must take over what we're doing on the outside. Now, since you have a will, and God has a will, his will prevails, and the reason it prevails is that you fear him. Work out your own salvation with fear and trembling. Now, you say, well, there's no reason to fear God. I love him, and, you know, I'm his child and all that. Well, Jesus Christ loved him, and Jesus Christ was his child, and look what Hebrews chapter 5 says about his son, Jesus Christ. Hebrews chapter 5, verse 7 says, who in the days of his flesh, when he had offered up prayers and supplications with strong crying and tears unto him that was able to save him from death, and was heard in that he feared, though he were a son, yet learned he obedience by the things which he suffered. Watch it. Who in the days of his flesh, when he had offered up prayers and supplications with strong crying and tears unto him that was able to save him from death, and was heard in that he feared. Now, wait a minute. If Jesus Christ feared God and yet he loved him and came to do his will, and he was his son, then you and I are going to fear him. That's why Philippians chapter 2 says, work out your own salvation with fear and trembling. And this fear is not just reverence for God. This is fear and trembling. This fear is the fear of God that governs you 24 hours a day. And in a very uncanny way, it is a fear that draws you to the Lord rather than away from him. You know, if you're afraid of a dark alley, you go from it. If you're afraid of a person, you run from them. But here he says, this fear is a fear of God, and what it causes you to do is it causes you to draw close to him rather than away from him. But at the same time, it causes you to draw away from your desires and from the fear of others. Now, for instance, if like the back in the days when the Pharisees were putting pressure on people about getting them out of the synagogue if they confessed Jesus, if you were more afraid of the Pharisees than you were of God, then what you would do is you would compromise in order to stay in the synagogue because of the fear of man. But when you fear God, you know what you do? You don't fear man. And so if the Pharisees were going to kick you out of the synagogue, then you'd just be like the disciples who said, well, we ought to obey God rather than man. And they went right on preaching Jesus Christ. You see how the difference is? You see, this fear that motivates you to do God's will according to, you know, how he's trying to work it out in you, this fear that motivates you, is not the fear of consequences. When we were children, we were afraid of being punished by our parents. We were afraid of the consequences of doing something wrong. Well, that fear only works as long as there are consequences that are in close enough proximity to be effective. You know, when you're a 10-year-old child, if your dad said, now look, son, if you go to the lake today, when you're 18, I'm going to punish you. That's just not in close enough proximity. It's not going to work. And the Bible says, because sentence against an evil work is not executed speedily, therefore the hearts of the sons of men are fully set in them to do evil. So a lot of times God, with his mercy and forbearance and long-suffering, allows you to get away with things. And because he's not punishing you immediately, you're thinking, well, I'm getting away with this. So the fear of consequences is not effective, because God has too much mercy and long-suffering and forbearance to execute speedy enough to cause you to want to change. Plus, his punishments are not severe enough to convince you. In other words, if they have a drug war thing going on, war on drugs, say no to drugs. Well, if every kid that tried some drug in school when he was in seventh grade, if every kid that tried that died the day that he tried the drug, it wouldn't be long before the kids in the seventh grade were saying, you know what, dude, there ain't no way I'm trying your drug. I mean, because every time somebody tries it the same day, they die. Well, that fear of consequence will motivate you. But with God, it's usually not like that. So it's not the fear of consequences. And it is also not the fear of disappointing God. And that fear is counterproductive, because you're usually the one deciding what disappoints him. And you usually are concerned with making what you do look good rather than actually doing his will. You turn out being more like a Pharisee. I've just noticed whenever kids are, you know, afraid of disappointing their parents, it's not that they're coming out to be what their parents want them to be. They just simply do what their parents want them to do, and they make it look good. So it has a lot more to do with what you're doing, not what you're being. Okay? The fear of God that leads to the Lord's will causes you to be, see, what God wants you to be, rather than to do what God wants you to do. Do you understand the difference? It's very subtle, but very profound. If I'm only afraid of disappointing God, then I'm watching out for what I'm doing, not what I am. And if I'm only concerned about the consequences, I'm only concerned about what I'm doing, not what I am. And God is concerned about what you are, okay, or who you are. And the fear of God is the only thing that changes that. Now, if you change who you are, then you change what you do. And that's what the fear of God does for you right there. And it's very, very important. So work out God's will with the fear of God. Third thing, living in the will of God. Number one, yield to God's will at all times. Number two, work out God's will with the fear of God. Number three, trust the Lord's will for your life. If you're going to live in the will of God, you're going to have to trust the will of God for your life. In other words, you've got to trust that what He's decided for you is better than what you've decided for yourself. And that's hard. You've got to trust Him. Take for instance, a young fella who wants to be married. And so what does he do? He asks different girls out on dates trying to find somebody that's going to make a suitable wife. When he pursues his relationships that way, he's not really trusting God's will for his life. He's trusting his eyes. He's trusting his dating ability. He's trusting his judgment to come up with a woman that he thinks would make a suitable wife. If he trusts the Lord's will for his life, then he concentrates on becoming the man that God wants him to become. And he trusts God to bring him to the girl that eventually God wants him to marry. So he's concentrating his effort on a whole lot of other things. He's becoming content in his relationship with the Lord. He's becoming the man God wants him to be. And then in time, God introduces him to the woman or a woman that is suitable for him in his relationship. And that's a totally different way to go about, you know, finding a spouse. I want to give that illustration to sort of demonstrate how this works. Turn with me to Proverbs chapter 3, verses 5 and 6. You probably already know the verses, but the Bible says, "Trust in the Lord with all thine heart, and lean not unto thine own understanding. In all thy ways acknowledge him, and he shall direct thy paths." Now, we're talking about living in the will of God, right? Well, God will direct your paths, but he has to know that you trust him. Trust in the Lord with all thine heart. And he said, don't even lean not unto thine own understanding. Don't even lean toward your own understanding. The idea is that once you start leaning on your understanding, well, then you're going to depend upon that. And once you start depending upon your understanding, you're not depending upon God's will and leadership. And then he says, in all thy ways acknowledge him. So in everything you do, no matter what it is, all day long, God's involved. He's there. He has some interest in what you're doing. So when you wake up in the morning and you're having your first cup of coffee or whatever you do for the day, God's there. You open your Bible and begin to read, God's there. You start praying about things that are going in your life, God's there. You're making your breakfast, God's there. You're getting dressed, God's there. You get in your vehicle and you're heading to work or whatever your first appointment is, God's there. And you make that appointment or you get to your work and God's there and God's there and God's there and God's always there. And what he wants you to do is acknowledge him in everything that you're doing and trust him, and that way he can direct your paths. And I'm telling you, it's amazing when you're really tuned in on any particular day, you see that, man, God is working in the lives of other people and the contacts that you're making. He's working in the comments that are made by other people and the answers that they have to questions you may ask and questions they may ask and the answers that you have. It's just amazing how much he is interested in guiding every aspect of your life. You know what it's like? It's like driving with GPS. It really is, so in so many respects. You get in your vehicle to start driving by GPS, and you know what the Lord will do? I mean, what the GPS will do? It'll say, okay, now proceed along the particular route for 2 miles. Then a mile away, I said, now at a mile, you're going to turn right at, and it names the intersection. All right? And then it'll say again, a half a mile, and you're going to turn right at this intersection. And you get close to the intersection. Okay, 200 feet, you're going to turn right at this intersection. And then here you are at the intersection, turn right. Well, the Lord's directing you similarly the same way. He's interested in you, you know, staying on the path that you're on until he tells you to turn. And that you got to trust him for directions all along the way. Next thing, if you're going to live in the will of God, you've got to yield to God's will at all times, because there's going to be competition between his will and your will. You got to work out God's will with the fear of God, because he's making you something. And by making you something, then he is directing what you do. I remember something a friend of mine said one time. He said, you can change what you do, but it's not going to change who you are. But if you change who you are, it's going to change what you do. That's what he's interested in when you are following the fear of God. Then you trust the Lord's will for your life. And then here's what you do. You follow God's revealed will in his words. Psalm 119, verse 105. Thy word is a lamp unto my feet and a light unto my path. Okay, so follow God's revealed will in his words. Thy word is a lamp unto my feet and a light unto my path. You cannot live in the will of God apart from the word of God. You can't do it. You cannot live in the will of God without the word of God. There's just no way. Now, it's a lamp under your feet, so if you're walking at night and you have a lamp right there on your feet, you know what it's doing? It's just protecting you. You're not going to step on a stone, step in a hole, step on a stick, step on a thorn, step on a snake. I mean, it's just giving you a real close view of what's going on right in front of you. It's going to help you put your step down, the next right step down. It's also a lamp or a light unto your path, meaning it shines out a little bit in front of you to make sure that you're heading in the right direction. And so you've got to get light from the Word of God. Now, the interesting thing about the Word of God is that if you're reading the Bible, let's say you read some pages today and you read some pages tomorrow and you read some pages the next day. You know, it may or may not speak to you directly about something that's involved in your life right now. Usually it does, but it may not. But you know what it's done is it's developed an arsenal of things that the Holy Spirit can use so that on any given day he can remind you of a verse of Scripture that you've read and use that to guide you. Now, I was reading my Bible this morning and I was dealing, really wrestling hard with a particular situation in my life right now that's very burdensome. And I mean, wham, just landing on a verse of Scripture, and there was all the light that I needed with regard to this thing that's such a burden came flooding into my mind and into my soul at that very moment. And I thought, you know what? There it is right there. Thank you, Lord, for that verse of Scripture, because it just answered everything. Everything. All right. Here's the next thing. If you're going to live in the will of God, you got to follow God's revealed will in his words. But then you have to do God's will when he shows you. And that makes sense, obviously, right? But a lot of people don't do that. James chapter 1, verse, what is it? 22, James chapter 1, be ye doers of the word, not hearers only, deceiving your own selves. Okay, so James chapter 1, verse 22, be ye doers of the word and not hearers only, deceiving your own selves. You got to do what he shows you. It's an amazing thing, but we've got people that come to church all the time. God speaks directly out of the Scripture to their hearts. I have absolutely no idea the way that he's applying the Scripture to them, what part of the sermon might have to do with some area in their lives that God's dealing with them. But you know what? If you walk out and you don't do what he's shown you to do, you've deceived yourself. You're not living in the will of God. You know what the will of God is, but you're rejecting to live in it. It's one thing for him to show you what it is. It's another thing for you to do what he showed you to do. And you have to do that. If you're going to live in the will of God, most definitely, then you've got to do what he shows you to do. And he's going to show you through teaching, through preaching, through reproof, through Bible reading, through prayer. I mean, just all kinds of ways. Through a friend, and you're like, ooh, buddy, God's talking to me. You might turn on the radio like you've done right now, and you just heard what God wanted you to hear at precisely the moment that God was trying to teach you what it was about his will that he wanted you to do. And you know what it is? He's tired of telling you what to do where you refuse to do it. Now he wants you to do what he's been telling you to do. I can remember on a particular occasion something that happened many years ago, 7, 8 years ago. We'd have missionaries come to the church or visiting preachers, and you know, they're not communicating with each other, and I'm not telling them things to preach. And these guys get in the pulpit. One guy preaches, and man, I mean, God's speaking to me about something that he wanted me to do in my life. And I heard that, and I said, Lord, if you're speaking to me, then, you know, I need to really seriously consider taking care of that. But it was the kind of thing that was very uncomfortable for me, you know. As I said at the beginning of this message, you're going to find the struggle between what you want to do and what God wants you to do. So a few months later, another preacher's in there preaching, and man, I mean, he runs right up the same tree. And I'm like, God, are you talking to me about this? Well, of course he was. But I was reluctant to act on his will because there was quite a conflict there between my will and his will. show, sure enough, another preacher comes, and boy, I mean, he is right down the same line. And I'm thinking, okay, God, I got it. I'm sorry I've been so slow about this. And I went ahead and did what he wanted me to do. He'd been showing me for, you know, several months. I only say that to say, I know how it feels because you've been facing some of the same things. Don't resist what he's shown you to do. And you say, well, it's scary. It is scary. Jesus Christ had to wrestle with the Lord the night before his crucifixion over these things. And yet, when you fear God, you go ahead and let him do on the inside what he wants to do, and you work it out on the outside, and you'll find out God was right every time. Now, another thing from James, James chapter 1, verses 5 through 8, you know what you need to do? When you're uncertain about it, pray for wisdom to know his will. That's right. In James chapter 1, verse 5, if any of you lack wisdom, let him ask of God that giveth to all men liberally and upbraideth not, and it shall be given him. But let him ask in faith, nothing wavering, for he that wavereth is like a wave of the sea driven with the wind and tossed. For let not that man think that he shall receive anything of the Lord. A double-minded man is unstable in all his ways. You see, now what you've got is you've got a situation where you want to do what you want to do and you want to do what God wants to do at the same time. That's a double-minded man. A double-minded man will pursue righteousness and unrighteousness at the same time, you see. And you can't have it both ways. You can't do your will and God's will at the same time unless your will is what God's will is, and that's not always the case. As a matter of fact, often it's rare. And so, when you're uncertain, you need to pray for wisdom to know his will. And you need to pray with the understanding that when he shows you, you're going to do it. Now, may I tell you something? He said, if any of you lack wisdom, let him ask of God that giveth to all men liberally and upbraideth not, which means he's not going to bawl you out for asking. Watch it. And it shall be given him. He'll show you. I mean, there are times literally when you may have to be in your house and pray for an hour or 2 hours after you've been reading your Bible and really sorting out a thing. And as you're praying, God is sort of eliminating all the double-mindedness in you, okay, until he can get you to a position where he can show you right there, and you're like, I got it, I understand it. James chapter 1, verse 4, next thing about living in the will of God is you've got to wait patiently to do God's will in his time. Let patience have her perfect work, that you may be perfect and entire, wanting nothing. A man that hasteth with his feet sinneth, the Bible says. Young men have a tendency in God's will to turn too early, to try to make things happen before God's time. Old men have a tendency to turn too late, have a tendency to wait and wait and wait, even beyond the window of opportunity to follow God. And to the truth of the matter is, you do want to be patient and let God reveal his will and start working it out in you before you work it out of you. But you don't want to get ahead of God, not in this deal. So living in the will of God, then, I need to say this in conclusion, and that's this. All things work together for good to them that love God, to them who are the called according to his purpose. You have to know in your heart that all the things that God works out in his will in your life work for good when you love him and when you're called according to his purpose. That means you're going to go through some bad things. But each bad thing is just an ingredient. But when you put all things together, they're working for good. And I'm going to tell you what, God's will is better than yours. That's the conclusion. God's will is better than yours. So let's just quickly summarize. You want to live in God's will? Then yield to his will at all times. Work out God's will with the fear of God. In other words, let him make you in his will what he wants you to be so you can do what he wants you to do. Trust the Lord's will for your life. Follow God's revealed will in his words, whether they've been preached to you or you've read them. Do God's will when he shows you. When you're uncertain, pray for wisdom to know his will. Wait patiently to do God's will in his time. And know for certain that God's will is better than yours. Amen.
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1: Psalm 136. O give thanks unto the Lord, for he is good, for his mercy endureth forever. O give thanks unto the God of gods, for his mercy endureth forever. O give thanks to the Lord of lords, for his mercy endureth forever. To him who alone doeth great wonders, for his mercy endureth forever. To him that by wisdom made the heavens, for his mercy endureth forever. To him that stretched out the earth above the waters, for his mercy endureth forever. To him that made great lights, for his mercy endureth forever. The sun to rule by day, for his mercy endureth forever. The moon and stars to rule by night, for his mercy endureth forever. To him that smote Egypt in their firstborn, for his mercy endureth forever. And brought out Israel from among them, for his mercy endureth forever. With a strong hand and with a stretched out arm, for his mercy endureth forever. To him which divided the Red Sea into parts, for his mercy endureth forever. And made Israel to pass through the midst of it, for his mercy endureth forever. But over through Pharaoh and his host in the Red Sea, for his mercy endureth forever. To him which led his people through the wilderness, for his mercy endureth forever. To him which smote great kings, for his mercy endureth forever. And slew famous kings, for his mercy endureth forever. Sihon, king of the Amorites, for his mercy endureth forever. And Og, the king of Bashan, for his mercy endureth forever. And gave their land for an heritage, for his mercy endureth forever. Even an heritage unto Israel his servant, for his mercy endureth forever. Who remembered us in our lowest state, for his mercy endureth forever. And hath redeemed us from our enemies, for his mercy endureth forever. Who giveth food to all flesh, for his mercy endureth forever. O give thanks unto the God of heaven, for his mercy endureth forever.
2: Psalm 137. By the rivers of Babylon, there we sat down. Yea, we wept when we remembered Zion. We hanged our harps upon the willows in the midst thereof. For there they that carried us away captive required of us a song, and they that wasted us required of us mirth, saying, Sing us one of the songs of Zion. How shall we sing the Lord's song in a strange land? If I forget thee, O Jerusalem, let my right hand forget her cunning. If I do not remember thee, let my tongue cleave to the roof of my mouth, if I prefer not Jerusalem above my chief joy. Remember, O Lord, the children of Edom in the day of Jerusalem, who said, raise it even to the foundation thereof. O daughter of Babylon, who art to be destroyed, happy shall he be that rewardeth thee as thou hast served us. Happy shall he be that taketh and dasheth thy little ones against the stones.
1: Psalm 138. I will praise thee with my whole heart. Before the gods will I sing praise unto thee. I will worship toward thy holy temple, and praise thy name for thy loving kindness and for thy truth. For thou hast magnified thy word above all thy name. In the day when I cried, thou answeredst me, and strengthenedst me with strength in my soul. All the kings of the earth shall praise thee, O Lord, when they hear the words of thy mouth. Yea, they shall sing in the ways of the Lord, for great is the glory of the Lord. Though the Lord be high, yet hath he respect unto the lowly. But the proud he knoweth afar off. Though I walk in the midst of trouble, thou wilt revive me. Thou shalt stretch forth thine hand against the wrath of mine enemies, and thy right hand shall save me. The Lord will perfect that which concerneth me. Thy mercy, O Lord, endureth forever. Forsake not the works of thine own hands.

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